0: for all of this. And as always, we are broadcasting from Coast Salish territories. So,
1: on a world scale, only this time, the pillage is accompanied by aid, sustained by expert advice, and underpinned by programs and policies that perpetuate dependency. The IMF, the World Bank, structural adjustment programs,

0: Hello. Hi, Eve.
1: How's it going?
0: It's going. How are you going?
1: Pretty good.
0: That's great. You're way out there in Montreal, and if listeners don't know, we are joined here with Eve Engler, who is Canada's premier independent author, journalist. I mean, the guy is so far out left that you can't even find him sometimes, but we do. He always takes our call. Thank you so much for giving us your time, Eve. If folks haven't checked out your website, please you can do that at yvesengler.com. And recently we have Canada Up for Sale. A big business conference happened, and Eve, I know that you have also written about it. The title of the article, the post that you have, is "Thousands Successfully Confront Carney's Capitalists." What is going on? Can you just give us some perspective from the sense of Canada being itself a corporate entity that was engaged in business with a whole bunch of other countries? And what is the recent banker turned prime minister taking us down the road towards? Can you make us understand the shift from where perhaps Trudeau left us to where we're going? I know a lot of those dots are already connected, but maybe help us do it again.
1: Yeah, well, it's remarkable, but Mark Carney's been able to make Justin Trudeau look pretty good here. In 18 or so months, he's pursued a aggressive pro-capitalist ecocidal policies, and basically last week in Toronto, with the so-called Canada Investment Summit, he took a big step down that by bringing a couple hundred of the wealthiest and most powerful capitalists to Toronto to basically sell off different infrastructure, extraction, fossil fuel projects. And he announced at the summit that he was going to be effectively privatizing the four big airports. He announced this big slashing of corporate taxes, about $36 billion, which is on top of a series of other tax measures he's done, dropping the capital gains increase that was planned, digital services tax. And so he's just basically, the summit was both a kind of symbolic of his pro-capitalist policy and his entrenching that policy. And there was a big demonstration in response. There haven't been much protest of Carney. A lot of people refer to Carney mania, and basically a group that I'm part of, Capitalism Can't Be Fixed, instigated this demonstration, and about 2,000 people showed up, and it was boisterous. I wasn't there. I had parental duties in Montreal, but my partner was the MC of the protest, and it was people are angry. People see that we're forest fires destroying ever more communities, and Carney pushing $40 billion tar sands pipeline. People are seeing that we're into the 150 billionaire. You got a trillionaire down south, and Carney's pursuing policies to further enrich the already obscenely rich. People obviously see the genocide in Gaza, and people like Larry Fink, the head of BlackRock, $15 trillion Wall Street investment fund, who is a big player through the Council on Foreign Relations and a prominent pro-genocide, pro-apartheid campaigner in the States. And so people mobilized. It was a dynamic protest. Unfortunately, the left is not strong at this moment, but it was a successful mobilization against what was the biggest gathering of capitalists in Canadian history.
0: It's well, what can you say? The our friend Nora Loretto says, the left is dead in Canada, and that's where the left goes to die, is in Canada. So, but 2,000 people, Eve, that's quite a number of people to be coming out on page, on issue, and knowing what's going on. I wanted to frame it this way and ask you another question around So, like recently, I had to do a bit of research on like who owns Canada, and I realized that okay, well there are just a few families really that are very prominent in owning this country. Any kind of analysis on like what's happening with that vis-a-vis this changeover and seeking aggressive foreign investment in the ways that he's doing?
1: Yeah, I think it's just turbocharging it. I mean, there were all the big banks, Canadian banks were there. There was lots of big Canadian companies. I forget the exact number. I think it was 28 top Canadian CEOs. The idea was is that these sort of foreign investors, these different investment funds, would have 15 minutes or 20 minutes or whatever it was to meet with different representatives of the Canadian companies and provincial premiers. All the provincial premiers were there. Was this was called it a deal book of 167 different projects that were sent to all these foreign investors. So I don't know if it's gonna. I don't think that it would necessarily change fundamentally the dynamics of the Canadian economy and the different families that have huge power in different domains, like obviously the Irving family, most infamously out in the New Brunswick, that just completely dominates the economy there, and the Thompsons, and yeah, I don't know if it's gonna fundamentally change. Like Pattison, I guess in BC has huge investments in different sectors. I don't know if it's going to hugely change those kind of dynamics, but it's just more on the it's giving more to the wealthy. It's more on the auction block. It's exactly the opposite of the way we should be going. I mean, billionaires shouldn't exist. 100 millionaires shouldn't exist. I'm not even sure if 10 millionaires should exist. So we should be going in the complete opposite direction of pursuing policies that either increase taxes on the wealthy and or expropriate the assets of the billionaire class. And what Carney's doing is the opposite. I mean, just yesterday, today, it's announced that it looks like he's going to make it harder to strike in the labor code, the federal labor code. So he's going to do another policy that just gives a little bit less, weakens the hand of the working class, obviously to the benefit of the wealthy. And so it's entrenching those types of policies. I think we need to move in the direction of economic democracy. We need to move in the direction of where there's significant social labor, there should be either a community, provincial, federal, international level of ownership with workplace democracy, with the workforce having more of a say in what gets produced and the different conditions. So we should be going in the total opposite direction, but that's Carney's. He's a global banker. This should be surprising. This is one of the reasons that we put a lot of energy. The Capitalism Can't Be Fixed group put a lot of energy into this mobilization because we saw this as an opportunity to paint Carney exactly as he is, which is a former banker. He's a Goldman Sachs banker. He was then the head of the Bank of Canada, the Bank of England. Then he went to work for Brookfield Assets, which is a $1 trillion Toronto asset management firm. This is somebody, he's doing exactly what you would expect Mark Carney to do. I think he's being able to get away with the aggressiveness of this pro-capitalist policy because a lot of people are sort of like, well, Donald Trump is really bad and we need somebody who's going to sort of steer the ship sensibly while Donald Trump is making a whole variety of different threats. And so I think Carney has got away with he's been given latitude by the public and quite frankly by much of the media and stuff like that, more sort of liberal sectors of the media to gut environmental legislation like he's done, like he just did. Got rid of the major fossil fuel projects, having to even go under the environmental impact assessment. He did that last week. He's been able to given sort of like a free hand to pursue this aggressive pro-corporate agenda, and so this CEO summit in some ways was an opportunity to paint him as the person he is, and I don't believe that most of the public is, or at minimum is ambivalent about the notion of a former Goldman Sachs banker as prime minister.
0: Thank you, Yves. I wanted to switch it up a little and ask you a question in this way. So, see, Canada and the U.S. have always been integrated, yeah? I mean, that's been its main thing. And now, and they've always played off of each other. I mean, nationally, internationally, whatever. They've always cooperated and played off of each other. Foreign policy, good cop, bad cop, all the rest of it. It seems to me that there is a trajectory towards further integration. And this excuse of battling against the Americans and then doing our own thing, in effect, kind of seems to me as though it is leading to further integration. Now, does that make any sense to you?
1: Well, I think, I don't know if it's leading to further integration. I mean, there is numbers that show, you know, in terms of trade, the proportion of trade to the U.S. has declined over the past year and a half. You know, not massively, but I forget the exact number. I saw it.
0: Fair enough. I guess, hang on a second, though. Let me just maybe be a little bit more clear. So I guess let's tie this in with all these corporations that were invited over to this summit. I mean, they're also doing business in the United States. And for some reason, you know, they can do business in both places, but that's still further integrated.
1: Well, I mean, it is definitely contradictory to say we're, challenging Trump, challenging American power, and then selling off, you know, airports, more extraction projects to Wall Street bankers. The biggest delegation at the CEO summit was from the U.S. And some of the firms are pretty, you know, they tend to be these big Wall Street firms that tend to be, you know, both Republican and Democrat. They're just looking to make money, and they kind of have sort of bought off both parties. But some of them are Blackstone, for instance. The head of Blackstone was the founder, one of the top figures was there. Blackstone was he was the head of Trump's transition economic council. I forget the exact name of it. So you know, people who are, you know, right, one of the biggest donors to Donald Trump. So yeah, to invite those characters to the CEO summit, it's sort of somewhat position it as a bit of, you know, anti-Trump, but it makes no sense, right? So I fully agree with that the if you believed in you know, real sovereignty, what you would focus more on a socialistic policy, and it would be more investing in the Canadian public, working class Canadians, average Canadians, and there would be sort of more, you'd go more in that direction. I think the one area where I do think in some ways maybe clearer to what you're saying is in the military side of things. So Carney has pursued this radical militarization at the behest of Donald Trump. I mean, it's Donald Trump that came in and said, you got to increase military spending. And then he pushed NATO to go up to the 5% of GDP, and Carney has basically been following that. And the Canadian military is just absolutely integrated to the U.S. military to such a degree, and there's very little evidence that Carney has curtailed any of that integration. So it's a weird one where a lot of people on the left, liberal sectors in Canada have sort of, they justify this radical, huge increase in military spending as somewhat of like a challenge to Trump or to protect Canada amidst Trump's threats. But the Canadian military is completely and utterly integrated, oriented to assist U.S. military domination around the world. And that's the and literally Donald Trump calling for Canada to increase military spending. So I think that's an example where maybe it's even clearer cut where this sort of the dispute between Canada and the U.S. is has led to this increased resources, public resources, going into a sector that very much serves U.S. interests.
0: Eve, I want to switch it up again and ask you, like, what's your opinion or what's your take on the pulse of the average Canadian? I mean, we joked around a little bit around the left, but seriously, like, hasn't it been a year or so that we were all like interested in buying Canadian and supporting Canadian and getting local and doing all this kind of stuff? I mean, I don't see really much of that stuff going on. Like, I'm not suggesting that it's going to fix anything, but there is a public apathy. It just seems like people are just sleepwalking into a really huge like sell-off and crisis and don't understand it. I mean, what's your take on like what else is going on in terms of like people responding to this issue?
1: Well, I do. The polling does show that the public is quite hostile to the U.S. I mean, it's the numbers are pretty strong. I mean, the opinion of the U.S. is people have a higher opinion of China and Xi, then, and this is after, you know, however many years and even decades of anti-China kind of messaging in the dominant media. So opinion of the U.S. is really quite low. I don't think that there's, you know, public opinion doesn't have that much impact on policy, unfortunately, and especially on some of the, you know, things like international policy. So you have Trump or, you know, a war on Iran, and the public is quite strongly disagrees with U.S. war policy, and yet you have Carney, you know, supporting it in all kinds of different ways.
0: I mean, that's one thing we understand that, but we had an opportunity, and we still do have an opportunity to you know, vote with our dollars, as it were, right? I mean, so I'm just getting back to like when I go out shopping and stuff, and I'm poking my head in and out of certain places, you know, I mean, I see people just milling around and just buying whatever they want to buy. It doesn't seem to me that as a nation or even as a national strategy or even as, you know, different organizations sort of coming together to get people to kind of go in directions that are more productive. I mean, sentiment is one thing, but then there's praxis, right?
1: But I'm kind of ambivalent towards, you know, like boycotting U.S. oranges, or I don't know that that's a hugely. I don't think that's the way to pursue policy. I think policies like, you know, having the liquor board, you know, removing U.S. liquor, that's an effective policy. It's en masse. Like sort of personal boycotts are very complicated. Information is very hard to circulate information about this or that. So there is lots of evidence that reduction in traveling to the U.S. is quite stark. I mean, people have made, these are people, you know, a lot of people are used to doing all kinds of traveling to wherever, right? Florida, California, Vegas, wherever they're, you know, used to going, and they've cut back quite drastically. So
0: there is,
1: but I think the policies, like I say this over and over again, I mean, there's no indication that Canada has even paused any of the hundreds and hundreds of military accords it has with the U.S. There's no indication that the Canadian military has paused any of these officer and soldier exchanges with the U.S. You got this country led by somebody threatening to annex Canada, pursuing all kinds of belligerent trade policies, not to mention, you know, leading a empire that's doing all kinds of nasty stuff all around the world, and we're not even like pulling back on sending, you know, Canadians to go get trained down in U.S. bases. So that's very out of touch with the public attitude. I think the public attitude is far more critical of the U.S. than the institutions of power, most obviously the military, the, you know, RCMP and the intelligence agencies, but also, you know, more generally in terms of the corporate capitalist class. They most as a general rule just want to continue with, you know, business as usual as much as possible. The public is actually, you know, far ahead in being either hostile or very much ambivalent towards the U.S. And obviously Donald Trump.
0: Eve, you know, quite often we invite you to come and talk about the different sort of things that are on the ground that you're involved in with, and we're talking about one of these things: capitalism can't be fixed. This started off as a conference. There's a lot of other people involved in supporting this. Can you talk to us a little bit about Capitalism Can't Be Fixed, the conference in May, and subsequently what that has led to in terms of getting other organizations and other sort of public entities moved?
1: Yeah, basically, the Capitalism Can't Be Fixed is the name of the platform that 45 activists and researchers put together over almost 3 months as part of my bid to lead the NDP, the NDP leadership race. Obviously, I was denied participation. Then Bianca Maggini was denied participation on that, running on that platform. And then after the NDP convention, which was end of March, which we had a presence at, a fairly significant presence at, we had this founding convention in Toronto at the end of May. And it was quite a successful conference. One of the proposals that came out of it was to have a carnival against capitalism in response to Carney's CEO summit, to have a protest, and we did it. And it's a big group. There's a pretty significant on the ground activist crew in Toronto that put up like 12,000 Confront Carney CEO Summit stickers, put up about, I think, something worth 2,500 posters, thousands of leaflets. And then there's people in Montreal, Jasmine Pearden, who's the coordinator of the organization, Bianca Jenny, who did, you know, tons of organizing over a couple of months. And we basically got the ball rolling, and then this broader NGO coalition that includes the Council of Canadians, World Beyond War, Eighth Fire Rising, and then they have, you know, connections with a bunch of other sort of environmental, Greenpeace, 350, some unions. They basically got the ball rolling, and this NGO coalition joined into the mobilization and broadened it, and we're able to, you know, move a decent amount of the Toronto left to take to the streets, which was not clear that was even going to happen even a few weeks before. I mean, we were pushing for a demonstration all along, but there was, you know, wasn't the broader sort of NGO kind of movement wasn't necessarily going to do a demonstration. And so that was successful. I think it speaks to how there's a lot of appetite. There's a lot of anger, I think, and rightfully people have a lot of, you know, I think rage towards inequality, towards the ecocide, towards the aggressive militarism, towards 3 years of Canada backing genocide in Gaza and Israeli lawlessness all across the region. So there's an appetite for a kind of more clear, bold left politics, but there really isn't much in terms of institutional vehicles and mechanisms to express that. And so that's what Capitalism Can't Be Fixed. The hope is to be able to have to work with a whole bunch of these sort of smaller anti-capitalist, often unfortunately quite sectarian kind of groups, have a kind of hand in that direction, but then also work with some of the more established NGOs who have, you know, they're, let's say, maybe a bit more, they may have more resources generally, but, you know, sort of limitations on their political you know, ability, how far they can go politically. One of the things that, in terms of, you know, instigating this demonstration ultimately becomes a successful large demonstration, huge, you know, media impact and stuff like that. But we, going into it a few months ago, we were, you know, I think because we're a small group, that's not like failure is not the end of the world. So if 150 people would have shown up, we wouldn't have been happy, but we could live with that, right? Sometimes some of these more established left organizations, they're sort of hyper cautious, and if they're not certain you can get, you know, large numbers to turn out, then they don't even want to, you know, attempt a demonstration. And sometimes that, you know, lack of I don't know, size or quote unquote respectability makes it easier to take, you know, bold decisions and just give it a go, you know, launch the initiative and see where the chips may fall. And so that's what Capitalism Can't Be Fixed is. There's a platform that was released last October, a comprehensive platform about, it was tied to the NDP leadership race, but it's, you know, it's totally relevant to current politics. And actually we're doing an update that's going to be released fairly soon. But yeah, so it's a group. There is a chapter in Vancouver, and there's, you know, activists across the country who are part of the organization.
0: Even, where do folks get more information specifically on that?
1: Capitalismcan'tbefixed.ca.
0: Awesome. Can we switch gears for just a few more minutes with you? And you've written another piece on your website, evangelier.com, titled Questioning Pro-Israel Charities, Criminal Zionist Says. Basically, people, there's a group who is complaining that questioning how the Canada Revenue Agency basically has a pipeline towards supporting Israel and genocide. Questioning that is not a good thing. Can you just tell us where we're at with it? Because I know that there have been a number of organizations involved, but what's the update on that, if there is any at all?
1: Well, the recent update is that this group, Unapologetically Jewish, led by someone by the name of Matthew Taub, who's this kind of hardline Zionist, he organized a press conference, Parliament Hill, to basically target Just Peace Advocates, which is the group that's done the best and the most research campaigning on the Canada-Israel charity pipeline. And we're talking about something like, we don't know the exact figure, it's kind of hard to get an exact figure, but $300 million, $350 million, maybe as much as half a billion a year, raised by a couple hundred different registered charities for projects in Israel, many of which assist the Israeli military in explicit contravention of CRA rules for charities, some of which support West Bank colonies, which again violate CRA rules. Municipalities, racist organizations that all violate CRA rules. A whole bunch of them just have bad financial practices, contrary to CRA rules. And so Just Peace Advocates has just documented, don't know the exact number, but towards 100 that have and compiled the evidence calling on the CRA to investigate. And apparently, according to the Unapologetically Jewish, 24 of those organizations are currently being audited or investigated by CRA. A half dozen or so have lost their charitable status in the last couple of years, of groups that Just Peace Advocates and others have you know, submitted evidence to the CRA. And so basically last week, this group held this press conference and basically insinuated that Just Peace Advocate was like a terrorist organization. It was working with terrorist organizations, called on the RCMP to investigate if they were, you know, violating the Terrorism Act by working with, like, Sammy Doo. Had in the past, just like the Kane Foreign Policy Institute, Just Peace Advocates has done stuff with Sammy Doo and the Palestinian Political Prisoners Network. They even brought in the American authorities. They said they'd contacted the U.S. authorities about Just Peace Advocates and linked board member to another group in Palestine to Hamas, and this whole game of basically just trying to discredit claim that calling on the CRA to uphold the Income Tax Act was a form of terrorism, or to formulate it in a different way, working to save taxpayers from subsidizing groups that are violating existing CRA rules. That doing that was a form of terrorism and or illegal. And it's just a part of one piece of this much broader Zionist authoritarianism, just targeting criminally, by expanding the terrorism list, by Bill C-9, getting groups like Sammy Doon listed as a terrorist organization. Obviously, we see all the people being fired, trying to get people fired, trying to get, different institutions to adopt the IHRA definition of anti-Semitism. There's a whole slew of different measures to basically work to ensure that, Canada keeps assisting genocide, apartheid, and Israeli lawlessness across the region. And it's important that we stand up, denounce it when these efforts happen. Things like the terrorism list are totally scandalous. They need to be either eliminated or, I guess, de-Zionized, if you like. So there's many facets to it. But yeah, I think Canada's support, the financial support through registered charities, we're talking about hundreds and hundreds of millions every year to Israel. But on top of that, we're talking about $1 billion probably of other organizations in Canada, schools, summer camps, synagogues, community associations that indoctrinate young kids into supporting genocide and apartheid, that promote Israel. And huge amounts of this is being subsidized by the taxpayer through registered charity status, through the donations that people give, but also through direct grants. And this whole network of pro-genocide organizations needs to be defunded, or certainly we need to end the public subsidies. There needs to be efforts to isolate politically. Just Peace Advocates has really been at the forefront of the research, the campaigning on this issue, and the pro genocide groups aren't happy about that.
0: Thank you. Thank you so much for bringing up. I mean, you connected the dots for me in this conversation, because we've also invited Just Peace Advocates a number of times to our program and spoken with them. And they've done excellent work. One of the foremost well-researched information. It's really bad that this is happening to them. For listeners who want to support, just look it up. Just Peace Advocates, look them up and send them some support, especially at this time when they're being targeted. Eve, we're going to have to leave it at this tonight, and we're going to have to catch up with you as we go down the road. Thank you so much for taking this time out today.
1: Thanks, Abby.
0: You're welcome. And in case you forgot, we are still at 100.5 FM, and we also stream at www.coopradio.org. We're going to take a quick musical break, and then we are going to be joined by AJM and Pickleball.

0: Okay, and everything should be good. We should be joined on the line this time with Arman Jiwamauji. Hello, Arman.
1: Hey, how's it going?
0: It's going really well. How are you doing?
1: Good. Thank you so much for having me.
0: Well, thank you so much for taking this time out. Let me let listeners know that Arman Jiwamauji is a 21-year-old Canadian professional pickleball player and former competitive tennis player, and he is one of the most dedicated and recognizable pickleball players in the Lower Mainland. He began playing tennis at the age of 5 and trained with Tennis Canada before making the transition to pickleball. And what started as a new opportunity quickly became a passion and a professional pursuit. Arman has since established himself as one of Canada's top pickleball players, currently ranked number 1 in Canada in singles, congratulations, and recently won Canadian Nationals in singles as well as PPFA 250 singles title in Seattle. In 2026, Arman signed with the PPA Tour and began his first season as a touring professional. He is now traveling across North America, competing against the world's top players while continuing to develop his game, create content, and coach and represent Canada. His journey has been more than just about pickleball. It's about making the transition from one sport to another, learning how to pursue a professional career at a young age, and balancing competition with school, travel, and life outside of the sport. So welcome. You're still in school?
1: Yeah, no, I actually just switched to online school just because of how much I'm traveling and everything. So I thought that was the right decision to make.
0: What program are you in?
1: I'm currently studying business right now, finishing up for my finance degree.
0: Awesome. So Arman, you started playing tennis at a really, really young age, and then eventually you made this transition into pickleball. So what made you decide that you wanted to make this change? How did you realize pickleball could become a professional career for you? Where were you when you were playing tennis and you decided to switch over?
1: Yeah, so tennis was definitely very highly beneficial for me. I started when I was 5 years old, and it really just developed all the fundamentals that I was able to gain, like footwork and like the mental side of tennis, which isn't talked about as much. But tennis is a sport that's super mentally tough, and I felt like making the transition to pickleball that's what really helped me. And I was really fortunate enough to play tennis because pickleball, it translates a lot easier. And you know, I loved playing tennis and everything, and it was such a physical and mental sport. And then when I finally found pickleball, I felt like it kind of just clicked for me, and I really wanted to train hard and see how far I could take this and what my journey would be like. So yeah, that's how I kind of made the switch and haven't looked back since.
0: That's really interesting. Tell us, like, so you were playing tennis at an elite level, and so then what happened? Like just take us back to when you put your hands on the pickleball paddle and started hitting. Like how did that turn out?
1: Right. So I played pickleball when I was actually playing tennis, just like very briefly, and I tried it out, and to be quite honest, I tried it and I didn't like it too much just because I felt like I was so big in tennis and I wanted to keep pursuing tennis, and then I made the decision to stay university in Canada for schooling and everything, and I played on the tennis team at Simon Fraser University, and I just felt like the level and the overall competition wasn't what I wanted. I wanted something more, and then I got introduced to pickleball again, and basically I played a tournament in Arizona, a pro pickleball tournament on the PPA Tour, and that really opened the doors for me, just seeing the exposure, the level, the age, like there was players that were like 13, 14 years old that were super good, and I knew like right then and there I wanted to become like a professional. I wanted to train really hard and see how far I can take this. I want to represent my country always as a kid. And I think playing pickleball, that was kind of like my thing. I realized right away, I'm like, okay, if I work really hard at this, I know I can represent my country.
0: Wow, that's really awesome to hear. So you talked a little bit about how tennis is such a mental game. And tell us a little bit more about some of the other subtleties that come with tennis that translated for you into pickleball. Like, so what were the strengths in tennis that you were able to pick up, or even new ones that you were able to then translate into pickleball?
1: Yeah, so definitely the like ground strokes, the footwork was really translated well. The mental side of things, because all like, pickleball, it's mainly faces on doubles. But singles is very similar in the aspect of like you're by yourself on the court. So I think the mental side of that, and then obviously the footwork was really big. The ground strokes were very similar. It's just the small differences was having to like shorten your swing and getting used to hitting really hard in pickleball and then going from hitting really hard to very soft, so like getting it into the kitchen zone. So that was its big thing I had to get used to, but once I did, I felt very comfortable on the court.
0: I couldn't get used to that for, I mean, I don't play pickleball, but when I was younger, we played racquetball sometimes, and I played tennis a
1: Right.
0: lot. So when I got to racquetball, I mean, that was really, really difficult. But squash was a little bit easier just because the length of the racket was similar. Not
1: Right.
0: exactly, but you know what I mean. The head's smaller, but the length of it was there. And so I was so like used to timing myself and being in
1: Yeah.
0: distance and all of that, but I could just never get into it. A bunch of my friends were playing at that time. They were twins, and they were playing racquetball at the elite level because it was
1: Right.
0: a sport that was coming out, and we were all in high school. And so once in a while, I got to play with them, and they were nice enough because you know they tried to teach me, but I just couldn't get over that. How was that for you? How long did it take you to understand that? And then of course the strokes are different. Like you say that there are ground strokes, but pickleball seems to be a little bit more on the bounce than tennis is.
1: Definitely, yeah. No, it's definitely. I mean, I had to learn something called a flick, which is completely different from tennis. It's when your wrist basically drops and you're trying to get spin on the ball that way. In tennis, like for volleys, I was always used to like cutting the ball as a volley, and this one you want to hit more flat. So it's definitely a big adjustment. And then obviously you have to hit with a lot shorter swing compared to tennis. In pickleball, the court's a lot smaller, but the ball's traveling at you very fast because the distance from your opponent is a lot less than tennis, right? In tennis, you can be so far away from your opponent, so you have more time to set up. Therefore, you can take a bigger backswing. But in pickleball, you have to take a super short backswing because that ball can come really fast at you anytime because your opponent's so close to you. So definitely, that's the biggest adjustment I had to make, and I'm still making currently, like trying to shorten my swing and just trying to get like using my legs a lot.
0: Yeah, that's really super interesting to hear. But it is a different game after all. You know,
1: Com
0: pickleball,
1: completely,
0: yeah,
1: yeah.
0: pickleball seems to me to have, well, the rhythm of the game seems different. Like the serve is definitely different. I wonder, and tell me, because look, I've never seen pickleball up close, and maybe just once or twice on video, but I know it's a big thing, and we wanted to invite you because you're a very special person, because you're like you know ranked in Canada, you're pursuing it like really seriously, and you're doing a
1: Right.
0: lot of other things outside of just pickleball, just for helping develop the sport. But I guess what I wanted to ask you is can you talk to us just a little bit more about the differences that you found with pickleball and tennis, then, in the way that you play the game, or the etiquette around the game, or against your components, even.
1: Yeah, so when I was playing tennis, like especially in juniors was definitely a grind, and it was a very different atmosphere when I first played my first pickleball tournament. I was used to like being a lot more to myself in tennis, and you know, like there was that thing where like you can't talk to your opponent, you can't really go out with your opponent after for dinner or anything. So when I played my first pickleball tournament, I was very serious, you know, and if like an opponent would come up to talk to me, I wouldn't communicate as much because you know you want to be focused and you think they're trying to get in your head or something. But honestly, after I played like a couple games in that first tournament, I realized like it's a very different environment in terms of like friendliness and the overall atmosphere. Just because I guess the variance of ages is a big thing, right? There's you could be playing against kids, but then you could also be playing against adults, people that are in their mid-20s. So it's a very very different look compared to in tennis. You're playing either like your age or a little bit older, so that made a big difference. And then also on the social media side, pickleball is a game that's very new, and so obviously it's been around for a long time, but it's very new in the sense of people are getting into it. So having a social media and being able to do things off the court is very important for your brand and very important for like a player development, because a lot of brands want to connect with you, but it's at the times it's not really all about your skill. You could be a very good player, but if you don't really have a brand or if you don't really show yourself, people won't be as interested as you compared to someone that is like mid-tier but has a very good brand, very good at talking and very good at communicating, if that makes sense.
0: Interesting. I mean, like any sport, I mean, it's got its own culture, it's got its own etiquette, and so on. So yeah, it's interesting to see how it is seemingly a little bit more collegial, than tennis. Tennis may seem to have been very competitive and very isolating. So that's really interesting to know. Beyond competing, you're also creating content and coaching. You talked a little bit about content and social media. Why is it important for you to share your journey and help grow this sport?
1: Yeah, for me, I started my pickleball account. Actually, I never used to like posting at all. I had like a private Instagram account that I would post, like, had one post in like 7 years. But I started my own pickleball account as a way for me to just track my journey. Not in the sense of doing it for other people. It was more for myself. At least that's how it started. Of like, okay, how far can I take it? I want to see like real evidence of my journey and how I'm progressing. So I started this series called My Road to 6.0 Duper, which is basically a ranking system and a scale of how good you are, essentially. So it goes from 1 to I think 7 or 8, but it used to be like 6.5, but now it's getting higher and higher. So I started that journey just trying to see like how far can I take it with a goal in mind. I put it out there and I got a lot of positive feedback with people investing in my journey, wanting to be a part of it, following me, asking me a bunch of tips. And then from then I kept posting a little bit about my journey and then moving into like showing people what I know. So whether that's like a tip of about like how to hit a certain shot, or about something I faced during a tournament and that people would also face during a tournament, and just talking about that of how to deal with it. So something like if I get nervous in a match, a lot of people when they get nervous, they try to hit too hard. It's also like an example would be like holding your pad a little looser, if that makes sense.
0: Totally. I mean, there's so much involved in it, right? And so grip, you have to know your grip, and you have to know when to change it up
1: 100%.
0: as well. So coaching seems like it's something that you're passionate about as well. And nowadays you're able to post online, you're able to poach, your tips and post them online. But do you also coach, like physically? Do you also have people that you are coaching at the same time? Do you have time for any of that kind of stuff? You're so busy.
1: Yeah, so this summer I've been coaching a lot. I have a bunch of clients that I coach, and my goal is really to just help them become better. And that's definitely what I love doing. I love seeing people get better and learning. So I coach at a fairgrounds in North Vancouver, but I also coach privately. And it's super beneficial just for me as a player to see what people are learning and how people can get better. It also helps me on the court, just like problem solving. It's kind of like a puzzle, like you have to try to solve the puzzle, and every person is different, just like every puzzle is different. So that aspect has really, really helped me improve on the court in my own game as well, because if I face an opponent

0: position. So if I'm putting my paddle more in my body, or if I'm putting my paddle more to the side, like forehand side or backhand side, based on how they're hitting the ball.
1: Okay, that makes sense. And I just started thinking about then the closeness to pickleball and ping pong.
0: Right. Yeah. No, there's definitely it's better translation to ping pong, just because you're used to that like flick type thing, where in pickleball that's super important, especially because in ping pong the court's a lot smaller again, so that ball's coming at you very fast. So that's another thing really good for that hand-eye coordination, that hand speed.
1: Yeah, no, totally. And what about spinning? Do you ping pong has like tons of spins. I mean, it probably exists on that, the skill of the person on spinning. And tennis has that a little bit too, but the ball just acts differently. What about it in pickleball?
0: Yeah, it's the same essential, where it's like there's a lot of topspin on the balls when you want to hit through the court, and then when you want the ball to be a lot slower, you hit slice or you hit under the ball. So it's basically just where you make contact with the ball. If you hit under the ball, you're going to get more topspin. If your paddle's completely like below the ball, you're going to get slice. And then if you're hitting the ball square on, it's just going to be really flat. That makes sense, and it'll go fast.
1: Yeah, no, it does. It does. So one of the things, I mean, I've been on your Instagram page, and just to get a sense of who you are as a person and what kinds of things you're working on and posting, and I noticed that you posted one thing around patience. I think you posted something or around pickleball also involving a lot of patience, which is kind of weird because I didn't actually get that aspect of it. Am I on track at all, or am I totally off?
0: Yeah, no, there's definitely been things I've posted about patience where it's kind of about like how it's a journey, and there's going to be ups, there's going to be downs, and having the patience to know that and to just be able to keep your head down and keep grinding is a big thing. And then also, if we talk about in game, it's being like patient in a point where it's like you basically can't rush, just like in any racket sports. If you have, you don't want to try to hit like a winner on the first ball. You want to be able to build that point. And it's the same thing in pickleball, but a little bit longer, because if the rallies essentially are a lot longer in pickleball, just because you want to try to keep it low. Whereas in tennis, if there's a single like ball that's a little higher, you can really attack it. You don't need to worry too much about where you're going.
1: That's kind of the etiquette too that I was thinking and picking up around pickleball, is that there is a little bit of this gentle rallying going on until something happens, and then all of a sudden things
0: Exactly.
1: really start happening, right? Like it's kind of weird that way. It's almost like a friendly, friendly, friendly, and then all of a sudden it's like no, not anymore.
0: Kind of, yeah.
1: Okay, interesting. So you're probably at the place, Armand, where you're obviously, I mean, you're ranked number one at the moment. You're very serious about this. You're dedicated, committed, and so you're at the point where I'm sure you're getting a lot of attention, and you're getting a lot of corporate attention. You're getting a lot of sports sponsorship attention, and so I wanted to flip it around and ask you, what are you looking for in terms of a sponsor? Like in terms of, you don't have to name names, but we can just talk about sort of, general sort of things that you would be
0: Right.
1: looking for. I don't need you to give any specific sort of names of anything, but as you're thinking and as you're probably getting people approaching you, I'm sure that that's already have, started. And so what are the
0: Right.
1: conversations you're having with
0: Yeah.
1: yourself and with your family or whoever is close to you in the community that you're involved in, people advising you and so on? What are the kinds of things, qualities you're looking for? What are the qualities you're looking for in a sponsor?
0: Yeah, so it's definitely a great question. For me, it's about someone that's willing to invest in my journey. Someone that like, 'cause anyone can have like their brand on my shirt, but for me it's like, are these people going to grow with me? Are they going to invest in my journey? Are they going to help me on the, obviously travel and expenses are a big thing, but also again with the social media aspect, are they able to help me and grow my social media? Are they just going to support my journey to the fullest? Or is it just going to be, a brand that maybe would be like, just kind of give me X amount of dollars and then kind of leave it at that? So that's kind of my perspective.
1: Well, it's awesome. I mean, I wish you well. Tell us what happened in this tournament. You're currently at a tournament, aren't you?
0: Yeah, so I just played in Arizona Mesa, and then the next about on Thursday, last Thursday, I flew to Grand Rapids, Michigan for another tournament, where unfortunately my doubles partner got injured, which was a

0: okay, but I had a replacement, luckily, and then now I'm flying to Waterloo for my last Canadian Pro League event, and then after that going to Vegas and then Chicago and then Virginia and then back home for a week and a half. So it's a lot on the road, but it's something that I'm very passionate about and something that I want to pursue. So that aspect is okay, but yeah, definitely gets a little tiring on the body and mentally.
1: For sure, especially that. I mean, you also have to study at the same time. So
0: Exactly,
1: I
0: yeah.
1: can imagine that you have a lot of responsibilities that you're shouldering at this time. Armand, how can folks follow you or contact you? Where would you point them to?
0: Yeah, so if you go on Instagram, my handle is Armand JM and then PB, like pickleball. That's where they'll be able to follow me and kind of see my journey progress. So yeah, I'm from Canada. If anyone wants to definitely follow me or look to sponsor, I'm available by email or through my Instagram. But yeah, that's mainly the main way.
1: So what do you tell people who are just starting out with pickleball and sort of maybe thinking, ah, we're not sure if this is really for us? I mean, there's a lot of opportunities and it's a big thing, right? But many people maybe still haven't had a chance to it. What would you advise them?
0: Definitely for them, I'd tell them to have fun and really just enjoy playing, because if you won't be able to enjoy playing, you're not going to be able to do it as a long-term job possibly, or like just enjoying the sport. You need to be able to love it to do it full time. Just like with anything in life, if you don't enjoy what you're doing, you're never going to be fully happy. So that's mainly the thing I tell them, and then to just like go out every day and practice one thing a week, or if you're very good at that thing, then you want to practice something else. You want to get what you're good at even better.
1: Wow, that's awesome. Armand, it's really, really nice talking with you. We really appreciated you taking out this
0: Yeah,
1: time
0: thank you so
1: you
0: much for
1: know,
0: having me.
1: you're welcome. Much more success down the road for you. Take care.
0: Yeah, thank you.
1: You're welcome. Yes, and that would bring us up to just about starting the next program on CFRO 100.5 FM. The next program is The Rational, and you would want to stay tuned for that. And The Rational is followed by Girls Rock Camp today, I'm pretty sure.

0: Okay, and we should be still broadcasting at 100.5 FM, and we are also on the internet at www.coopradio.org. This program is called The Rational. In case you've been listening for quite a number of years, you might recognize that tune as Scaling New Heights. It's something that we've recently brought back into the program. And just to, you know, clarify that the previous program was the previous, and now we are on The Rational. Still on unceded Coast Salish territories. And today on the program, we are joined on the line with Dr. Arif Babul, one of Canada's most respected astrophysicists and globally recognized leader in understanding how our universe took shape. Dr. Babul is an exceptionally talented astrophysicist who is internationally recognized for his transformative contributions to the study of cosmic structure formation over the span of the universe's lifetime. Wow, you think of the universe's lifetime. He is a distinguished professor at the University of Victoria and received his PhD in astrophysics from Princeton University in 1989, a recipient of numerous prestigious awards for his contribution to the study of cosmic structure, including galaxy formation. He is a recipient, most recently, recipient of David H. Turpin's Gold Medal for Career Achievement in Research, which honors exceptional career-long accomplishments in pushing the boundaries of knowledge. And earlier this year, he was awarded the 2026 Carlisle S. Beals Award for Outstanding Scientific Achievement by the Canadian Astronomical Society. Dr. Arif Babul is going to be giving a talk at the VPL titled How the Universe Works, From Ripples to Galaxies, on Thursday, September 24th from 6:30 to 8:30 or to 8 p.m. And that's at the Central Library. You can get more information at the Public Library's events page. Hello, Dr. Babul. Welcome to the program.
1: Thank you very much. I'm very excited to be here and thank you for inviting me.
0: Well, it's our pleasure. You know, usually we have a program where we're discussing sort of other aspects of society and life and intellectual achievements, and rarely do we get to speak with scientists, and it's a real privilege to have such a distinguished scholar taking the time to talk to us today. So the pleasure is ours. May we begin by me asking you to talk to us a little bit about how you found the field itself. I mean, how did you get to deciding that, yeah, this is something I want to pursue, and it's astronomy?
1: I was always a curious child. I was born in Tanzania, and I, you know, whenever it rains, the potholes are teeming with life. And my mother indulged me. So I would walk along, I'd see, you know, insects in ponds of water. I'd squat down and start looking. And my mother would, in fact, stop. And she would let me look and spend a few minutes before she ushers me along on her journey. But that sort of built up. I have very strong recollections of sitting on a beach in Dar es Salaam at night with my aunt and my mom, who would then point out the stars to me. And so that was the beginning. I very much enjoyed physics. So when I moved to Canada, I started to drift in that direction. I lived in Toronto, in Don Mills, right next to the Ontario Science Centre. So that was like a veritable heaven for me.
0: Were you able to sneak in regularly?
1: I actually managed to make friends with some of the scientists who worked there. So not only did I get to sneak in, but I got to sneak into the back rooms where the actual exhibits were being developed.
0: Oh, wow, that's brilliant. Yeah. What years were that you were hanging out around Don Mills? What were those years?
1: So from 1973 to 81.
0: Oh, wow. Okay, so, well, we missed each other because I worked at the Ontario Science Centre briefly between, I guess it was just before 86. We're all dating ourselves now. But anyway, it's really, really interesting that that you had this connection and that you kind of fell into it this way through childhood, through family, and through the love of the skies, right? So your research sits at the heart of modern cosmology. You know, this is the branch of astrophysics that studies the origin, the evolution, and structure, such as galaxies in the universe. And your work focuses on how the early universe, which was once, we think, or at least scientists tell us, the early universe was smooth and almost featureless. And then it grew into intricate web of galaxies and clusters and the cosmic structures that we see today. And today you are using powerful supercomputers to recreate virtually the evolution of the universe over some 14 billion years following the Big Bang. I just want to give listeners more of a sense of your work. And these simulations help you test, or help scientists test, theories about dark matter, the invisible substance that shapes the universe, and about how galaxies form and evolve. And a major part of your contribution involves studying galaxy clusters, the largest gravitationally bound structures in the universe, whose gravity traps thousands of galaxies. And you examine how supermassive black holes that are sitting at the centers of these release energy in a process called AGN feedback. I'm just going to stop there for a second and have you talk to us about the idea that black holes are also ejecting, and not just it being sort of a whirlpool that's sucking everything in. Can you talk to us a little bit about that?
1: Yes. So, you know, if you imagine a bathtub full of water with a plug at the bottom of the bathtub, and you pull the plug, the water, as it goes down the drain, will swirl. That is an effect very similar to what happens on cosmological scales, grand cosmological scales. At the centers of most galaxies, we have matter. It's falling into a black hole. It will eventually get incorporated into the black hole. It will fall past the horizon and disappear from our universe. But on its way down, it is swirling, it is rubbing up against each other, and as it's rubbing up, it heats up. And when it heats up, it shines very, very brightly. In fact, a single black hole with enough matter swirling around it can outshine all the stars in a galaxy. So that's one way that black holes emit energy. The energy is being emitted by the material before it falls into the black hole.
0: Okay. I see. So it's the material itself ejecting energy as it's falling into. It's not the black hole is ejecting.
1: Yes, exactly. Right. Now the interesting thing about this phenomenon is, and it's something that we did not realize until maybe about 10, 15 years ago, that this tiny little, from a cosmological scale, even the biggest black holes are about the size of our solar system. So, you know, cosmologically, they're tiny, relatively speaking. Mm-hmm. But these tiny engines can put out so much energy that they literally re-engineer the ecosystem around the galaxy. So if you think about it, if I can use another analogy, a galaxy, if you think about the Earth has an atmosphere, and the atmosphere has weather in it. And a galaxy also, it turns out, has its own atmosphere around it. And now, thanks to Hubble, we know that there is weather in this atmosphere. Well, these black holes, when they pump out so much energy, they change the weather. And so you have a completely different set of conditions. And what we used to think about how galaxies evolved has completely transformed as a result of that.
0: So, I mean, this is where your work intersects here, right? In terms of how these galaxies are operating and how they're affecting the environment around them. You very early in your career had a breakthrough around this. Would you like to talk to us a little bit about how you started framing or you started understanding what is going on? Right now I'm struggling, Arif. I don't have my notes in front of me. But I know you know what I'm talking about. Would you like to share with us a little bit about what that insight was for you, and then talk to us about the impact that insight had?
1: Sure. So this was roughly about 30 years ago. Some of the biggest telescopes on Earth, the Canada France Hawaii Telescope on Mauna Kea, telescopes in Chile, and the Hubble Space Telescope eventually had discovered that there was a plethora of galaxies, tiny, very bright, well, from us, our perspective, very faint because they are very far away, but individually, they were forming stars at a very rapid rate, but they were very small and hugely abundant, and then they just disappeared. And the question was, what happened? How did these galaxies, so many of them, that there was a swarm of them at one time, just vanished? And I was working on that problem, and you know, it was one of those aha moments. It's a small galaxy, the gravity isn't that strong, and you know, it's almost like if you throw something up in the air with sufficiently high speed, it will escape, just like you do with a rocket on Earth. It escapes the Earth's gravity and heads out into outer space. Well, here, the explosion are the stars themselves. So stars live a certain period of time and then they end. And the biggest stars go supernova. And so when you have a whole collection of stars exploding, there is a wind being driven out. The fuel that forms the rest of the stars is ejected from the galaxy, and the galaxy fades away. And because these galaxies are fragile, they are very susceptible to this expulsion of gas and then eventually fading away. And so this is feedback. This is exactly, I mentioned this in the context of black holes, but massive stars also do something very similar. And they completely transform the environment. They re-engineer the conditions around the galaxy, and the galaxy eventually fades away. It ages. It can't form stars continuously anymore. And so that was the faint blue galaxies. They were faint, they were blue, and then they disappeared. We used to think of them as Lewis's Carroll's boojums. You know, it smiles and then it vanishes.
0: Right, that's it, the faint blue galaxy population. I was searching there for my notes. And the role of feedback, as you've just said now, is something that has started to catch on with other structures as well.
1: Oh, absolutely. So, you know, that was amongst the first sort of papers that started to think about the impact that galaxy formation is not a one-way process. It's not stuff coming from the outside, falling in, forming stars, and then there you go. That's a galaxy. It's really a chain of events. There's a cycle, literally. When stuff falls in, forms stars. It also forms a black hole. Then the stars explode, they drive gas out, and it's almost like the whole, every cosmological phenomenon is breathing. You have an, you know, you inhale and then there is an exhale. And stars force an exhale. Black holes also force an exhale on much bigger scales. And so to understand how galaxies form, to understand why there is such a different variety of galaxies in the universe, understanding this process of feedback, how stars and galaxies re-engineer their environments and their ecosystems, is critical in trying to understand how the universe has evolved to where it is today.
0: I guess that's a conservation, principle of conservation.
1: In a way,
0: In a
1: yes,
0: way,
1: absolutely. Yeah.
0: because you'd wonder then that the 13 billion years ago, there potentially could have been a contraction from which then the expansion.
1: So 30, I mean, we have the Big Bang. That was the beginning of
0: That's what
1: our
0: I'm saying. I
1: universe.
0: mean, like, you know, there's been a few sort of people who talk about science as being kind of an interesting topic because you have to start with certain axioms, right? You have to start with certain
1: Yes.
0: truths that you believe are truth and they're unquestionable and basis on that, then you can move forward. Without those or really starting to pick those apart, you're really, you know, a non-starter in some ways. So the Big Bang is one of those, right? I mean, we can agree on that. Big Bang is one of those. where I was pointing to was that if it was starting from a singular point, to me that would indicate a contraction point and then from which everything expanded, because it is a cycle. But I'm not an astronomer. I'm not an astrologist either. I was just throwing that out there.
1: Well, I mean, that's a, you know, that used to be a standard view of how the universe worked. It was known as the cyclical universe. But in the last, I would say, 70 years or so, we have our understanding of how the universe has most likely formed or emerged out of the cosmic collection of bubbles has grown very differently. And my work specifically doesn't deal with the very origin point of space-time itself, but rather what happens after the bubble that our universe is has come into being. Now, you know, if you want to think about what I mean by the bubbles, when I'm teaching a course for non-science students, I invite my students to take a bubble bath that evening. They should fill up a tub with bubble bath and then look at the foam that forms at the surface of the water. That foam is made up of hundreds of bubbles. Imagine that each of those bubbles is a universe in its own right. Mm-hmm. And that's how, you know, at least that's how I imagine the grander cosmic.
0: Mm-hmm. Mm-hmm. So such that our universe in its entirety would be up against perhaps another universe, maybe touching, maybe yeah. not, but together with in a larger space, which is the
1: best. Right.
0: Yeah.
1: Right.
0: Yeah. Wow. Really, really interesting. And we have some time to also talk to us about Andromeda. You helped reveal that the giant stellar stream in Andromeda is almost certainly the remnant of a satellite galaxy that has been disrupted. Talk to us about this finding with your collaborators.
1: Sure. So, you know, one of the sort of the fundamental aspect of how we understand galaxies and structures in the universe form is that initially you have smaller objects forming. They sort of gel together through gravity. And then eventually gravity pulls these smaller structures together, which then collide, but then also mix and to form a bigger object. Now, if you come to my talk, I have movies, computer simulation movies, that show exactly what I'm saying here. But, you know, so now imagine you have Andromeda Galaxy, or for that matter, the Milky Way Galaxy. As smaller objects fall in, they leave a trail behind. And first of all, this stream that was discovered in Andromeda was a stream of stars that looked very much like the one of the smaller galaxies that had fallen in, except that the galaxy itself was not visible. All you could do is see the stream, but nobody could find where the heart of that smaller galaxy was. Turned out that the heart of the smaller galaxy was sitting dead, lined up with the center of Andromeda. So it was almost hidden by Andromeda itself. And what we did was we worked out the orbit of the satellite and showed exactly how it traveled around and sort of spun its way around the Andromeda galaxy. That was the beginning. We found evidence of the trails in places where normally you wouldn't find a trail. So, you know, think of this as Sherlock Holmes sleuthing in the cosmos, trying to find little bits of hair and evidence, and in this case, stars, a particular type of stars that was easier to find. But once we found that, then the question was, well, let's look at the shape of this stream. Can we tell what kind of galaxy it was that had fallen in? And so that sort of, you know, ballooned into a whole research program that kept us engaged for a few years.
0: Wow, that's really fascinating. So you weren't able to observe. I mean, maybe tell me if I'm doing you justice here. You weren't able to observe it directly because the two centers were sort of overlapped, or one was obfuscating the other. But then through extrapolation and modeling, you were able to come to a better understanding of what fell through.
1: Yeah, exactly. So imagine a plane is flying across the sky and it's leaving a vapor trail. So you see the white trail behind the plane, but the plane has now flown and it's passing across the face of the sun. So you cannot see the plane anymore because the sun is so bright. It's almost obscuring. It's not directly obscuring, but it's rendering the plane invisible.
0: Sure, right.
1: But you see the trail, and then you see the trail on the other side as the plane, emerges. Imagine that the plane has now become invisible completely, but you see the vapor trail. So now you can follow the trail and figure out where the plane is.
0: Interesting, interesting. That's so cool. And you've also spoken about how data from telescopes like Hubble and James Webb allow cosmologists to test their models. And so how do these observations then help confirm or challenge the stories that are coming out of the computer simulations that you are making?
1: Yeah, so first of all, it's important to understand that in regular science, people propose theories and then experimentalists will do tabletop experiments. They will set it up, they will run it, and then they'll tinker with the experiment, and you can repeat this experiment over and over again. Astrophysicists don't have that luxury. We cannot restart the universe. So computer simulations are sandbox. That's where we do the experimenting. We have amongst the largest computer simulations are run by astrophysicists and by climate scientists. The two of us basically eat up all the computing time there is. But for us, we're at some level, we are limited even by the existing power of the computer. In other words, the phenomenon in the universe has such a vast range that we cannot model everything. So invariably, there are gaps that are missing in our models. So in the case of Hubble, I'm going back to this idea of an atmosphere around the galaxies. Now, just like, if it's a sunny day on Earth and you look around, you see air is clear. You cannot actually see air. But if you look up in the sky, you might see these fluffy cumulus clouds. It's a gorgeous day. You see white fluffy clouds drifting across the sky. Turns out that the atmosphere around galaxies has its own clouds and mist and fog, and they too are swirling around. When light from very faraway objects pass through this atmosphere, you can see the changes as it obscures, just like a cloud passing across the face of the sun will cast a shadow temporarily. Similarly, this weather around the galaxy does the same. And it's Hubble actually observed that. It observed this changes due to the weather. And up to that point in time, we had no idea that there was weather. So here's our, very sophisticated computer model, but it was missing weather. Why is weather important? Well, just like on Earth, weather is what causes rain. And so phenomena on cosmological scales, like rain, droplets falling from the atmosphere onto the galaxy leads to star formation. That's the fuel with which stars form. So with that missing link, we weren't modeling galaxies correctly. So for astrophysicists, observations and theory from computer simulations, they go hand in hand. They test each other. We make predictions that they go, our observer colleagues will go out and test through telescopes. They will discover things that will challenge our models because sometimes they are in the model and sometimes they're not. And when they're not, then we have to revamp the model.
0: That yeah no that fantastic that there is this kind of collaborative environment, and it has to be so in order for you to actually test the models. You have to observe them quickly as well and see where you're going. That's but it's also fascinating that did you say that stars are formed like rain, like it's literally raining stars in the galaxies?
1: No, it's not raining. The fuel, the gas that from which stars form often comes in like either like streams, rivers of gas falling into the galaxy where and then they turn into stars in the galaxy.
0: Okay.
1: Or raindrops of gas fall into the galaxy and turn into stars. But everything happens in the galaxy. The tricky bit was once the gas is turned into stars, where is the rest of the gas coming from? How does the galaxy continue to make stars? And that's the question that we were trying to puzzle out. You know, where is this gas continuously coming from? It turns out it comes from the weather.
0: Okay. Wow, that's fascinating. RF, you're going to be doing a public talk at the Vancouver Public Library this Thursday. We shared information. Folks can look it up. If you just go to the Vancouver Public Library Central Branch events page, Arif Babul, ArifBabul. We'll call the information there. Arif, I want to leave you with a question around around your work beyond just being a scientist per se. Your work is at the intersection of ethics and cosmology, and you are a public intellectual, and you quite often are talking to audiences that are broader, and you yourself are coming from a particular place. Can you talk to us a little bit about your intersection here? How do you situate yourself as a philosopher, as a scientist, as a public intellectual? Where do you draw your frameworks from?
1: First of all, the field that I work in the whole idea of the cosmos and the universe, as we discover more and more, we are just blown away by how vast the universe is and how insignificant we really are. And so from that perspective, the idea that we sit here on Earth and squabble about boundaries that really don't even exist, territories and the whole idea of nationalism and all of that, it's just a meaningless concept, especially when you think about how much time humanity has been on Earth compared to the duration of the universe's life, right? So I often start my course telling the students, imagine how, like, if you consider the ratio of your lifetime versus the lifetime of the solar system or the lifetime of the universe itself, what would that be in practical terms? It would be like my 1 hour lecture. And how arrogant are we to think that my 1 hour lecture is the most important event in their lives? And the same is true for us in a spatial sense. We exist on a piece of grain of sand. It is completely insignificant. Our sun could be could snuff out and entire life in the solar system could disappear and the universe will not blink. So that's a starting point for making you realize that in terms of living life, there are far better things to do than squabbling about minutiae. And, my hope is that one day we, as human beings, will rise above that.
0: No doubt. No doubt, Arif. Thank you so much for taking out this time, for spending it with us and helping us understand a little bit more about your work and also about the universe and how it works, at least small ways. We'd love to invite you again to talk about dark matter, because that's another whole aspect of your research that we know very, very little bit about, but apparently is quite significant in causing the universe.
1: Yes, it is. Dark matter. There's more dark matter in the universe than there is ordinary matter that makes us up. When I try and sketch out the idea of dark matter, I ask people to, think about a mountain. There is this vast massif of rock that rises up. And on top of that, there is a few sprinklings of snow. Ordinary matter is like seeing only the snow and not seeing the mountain itself. And so the skeletal structure of the universe is formed out of dark matter. We just happen to be icing on the top of the cake.
0: It's going to be fascinating, and I'm sure you're going to be touching on a lot of aspects during your talk. We hope that it is recorded. I think the VPL does record these talks, and for listeners who are not able to make it in person, I'm sure you'll be able to view it on the VPL website itself. So Arif, thank you once again for taking out this time, and we look forward to inviting you again.
1: My pleasure. I do want to emphasize that, you know, my talk, it assumes no science background. I try and pitch it at a level where a grade 10 student can come in and just simply enjoy the talk.
0: Absolutely. No, thank you. Thank you for pointing that out. It was also part of the VPL script there that, yeah, no advance sort of, you know, information is knowledgeable. I am stumbling. But yes, listeners and people who can show up without previous knowledge would be able to take off and learn a lot from Dr. Arif Babel's talk is what I was meaning to say. Okay, Arif, we're going to have to let you go, and we look forward to catching up with you at some point down the road. Thank you so much once again.
1: Thank you. I look forward to it.
0: Sugar. So do we.
1: Bye.
0: Take care. Bye-bye. Yes, and this is what happens when we just keep rambling and rambling. Sometimes we get tongue-tied. Okay, CFRO 100.5 FM. And that's where we stream. That's where you can get more information about our programming. In about half an hour, there will be another program. I think you can listen to that. And following that, another one. It's 24/7 here. We're going to go back to some Asian Dub Foundation. And then we are going to connect with... a publisher of all people.

0: know what? I think we were live, actually. I think I hadn't turned down the phone. And so we were. And here we are again, still live. That's just the way we roll. We are the Rational and not the National. We are on CFRO 100.5 FM. And we also stream at www.cooperadio.org. And today we have some very special guests. We are joined on the line with Angel Claire Linton, a poet, writer, editor, publisher, and founder of Spray Paint Magazine. And there's also Linton Press. They graduated from Kwantlen Polytech University with a Bachelor's of Arts degree in creative writing, where they also were the previous co-president of the Kwantlen Creative Writing Guild and poetry editor of the school's magazine. They are also with the Surrey Muse Society. They are the web content editor and the social media coordinator and web coordinator for Delta Literary Arts Society. And they have poetry books and lots of other creative stuff going on. So we welcome you to the program.
1: Thank you very much for having me.
0: You're very welcome. And we're also joined with Mariam, who is also well known for the last couple of months, has been hanging out with us on the program and is also a part of Surrey Muse. And hello, Mariam. Thank you for joining us.
2: Hello, Alnur. Thank you for having me again. And I'm happy here to talk with Angel Claire, who's been such a great help in Surrey Muse Arts Society. She's a director as well, a member of Surrey Muse. So thank you so much.
0: Oh, it's our pleasure. And so Angel, can you share a little bit about yourself as a publisher first, maybe? Can you talk to us about your ventures around there and what led up to it and what that has found for you?
1: Yeah, so I started Linton Press in, I believe, 2022, and I was still in university at the time doing my creative writing degree. And there was where I found that I had a, as they say, love or like a passion for publishing, because I was involved with the school's magazine, Pulp Mag, for most of my university career. I found while editing and publishing other people's works that I enjoyed doing that there, and I wanted to do more of it, which is a very like brief reason as to why I wanted to do start my own publishing company. And I also published my own stuff, which right now has been poetry collections, and that like love or passion has increased when I was in university, because I got to hear different voices and different, I guess, perspectives on it. And with Linton Press, underneath Linton Press have a magazine, Spray Paint Magazine. And I started out with Spray Paint Magazine first. And that's how I kind of like transitioned into Linton Press. Also, it's not really like a very interesting story as to how I got started, but it was because of university that I found interest in publishing. And right now we are published a book one in a series by A.M. Linton. It's called The Chosen Series. And we're going to publish book two in next month, actually. And we previously published an anthology, too, called Capture This. And it's a slice of life anthology. And I really found that I enjoyed editing and, like, viewing people's stories and seeing how excited they get, too, when being published. And I saw that in university when I was with Pulp Mag, that a lot of people were excited to get published and see the work in print or digitally. So I want to continue that there and kind of foster my own community.
0: That's absolutely fascinating. It's fantastic. It's extremely interesting. Not many people from creative writing programs, you know, actually end up being writers end up being somebody who is supporting other writers and continuing the practice themselves. I think it's absolutely fantastic. Mariam, how did you first come across Angel Claire Lydon? What was your connection? Where did you guys first cross your paths?
2: I first met her at Surrey Muse, and I think it's Fawzia who connected with Angel Claire, and she began working in Surrey Muse as the webmaster, doing our posts and things on our blog. And so she's just expanded from there. It's been a couple of years, Angel Claire, that I've known you now.
1: Yeah.
2: Yeah. And I'm just really happy to, like, you know, taking over the role from Fawzia. It's been very important for us because since COVID, our core group was kind of, you know, reduced down to me and her in a way. So we're just building that core group again. And Angel Claire is part of that because of all the work that she's put into it, you know, coming, not only doing the back end with us and organizing and so on, but also attending and contributing her work and being featured and hosting as well. And then, you know, she's active in the arts community, not just with Surrey Muse, as you've heard, with the Delta Literary Arts, and as well with her own work in Linton Press. So I'm just really proud to be working with her.
0: That's really awesome. Angel, what was it about Surrey Muse that interested you in wanting to get involved more with them? What do you find around Surrey Muse that interests you?
1: One immediate thing is the community that Surrey Muse fosters. And I find that a lot of the writing community, there's not as much, at least from what I found in Surrey. So not only does Surrey Muse, you know, have that, like I said, have that community and fosters that they're not only for established artists, but also emerging artists, but it's also in Surrey too. And I found that at least when I was in university specifically, a lot of that like community was from like my creative writing, the people in my creative writing classes, or like when I was with the Kwantlen Creative Writing Guild or Pulp Mag, it was really that their focus. I didn't see many local organizations in Surrey that's doing what Surrey Muse is doing. So like I said, the main thing is community, and I think too it's the people, which I guess goes hand in hand with the community, but the people that's not only like there, like Miriam and Samantha and Anne, that's fostering or like making sure that other artists are involved, but they're also doing, they're not all quote-unquote only doing like featured, like the monthly gatherings. They also do the workshops where there's, I believe, 5 workshops per year. And so they have 5 different artists where they can cater their own workshop. Like this year, I believe Luca Santa Maria is doing a workshop on birds and how that relates to poetry, because he has a fascination and interest in those two aspects. So I like that they also cater towards artists and what they're passionate about. Like I said, like with Luca. And I think another one has to do with the mind and body. I think that's coming up in November, if I'm not mistaken.
2: So, yes, that's Healing Haiku by Kim Brake.
1: Yeah. And I just like how Surrey Muse is able to combine people's interests with one another and encourage that passion. So, yeah.
0: That's really awesome. I know this about Surrey Muse, in that it really is centered around community building, and it's not just writers. It's anybody who's interested in issues and topics to come to have open-hearted discussions with. And there's a fantastic interaction between participants and folks who are presenting. Mariam, what are some of the other ways that Surrey Muse fosters community?
2: Well, in terms of programs, we have a Surrey Muse Arts Awards that we had a couple of years ago, We couldn't do it every year. We're going to do it 2 years apart or so. But through that, we really met so many emerging and established artists along the different disciplines, not just writing and poetry. And, you know, those were $1,000 for the first place in each category, five categories. That was a really good way of being exposed to, like, all over Canada, including refugees, could apply to all this talent. And then we could use those lists to help create future programs and recommend them and invite them again to come as features. But the monthly gathering is what really does this community building, because of the discourse aspect of it too. The discourse that you get to have with each presenter, I think, is really valuable. And we're looking for more ways. Like next year, we're going to make our, even this year, we tried to, the workshops that we're doing, we used to be the writer's workshops, but now we call it artist workshops, because we're trying to bring different arts into it, but it's a bit more, I guess a little more complex. Like if you had a musician put on a workshop on how to create a song, for example, right? Just you know, basics starting off, or painting. And so I'm hoping that we can develop workshops for next year that are across the disciplines more. Right now, it still focuses a bit on writing and poetry. But I'm also hoping for next year to have more in-person gatherings that are more that involve some dancing as well, and like a backyard kind of homey context. And collaborating with other organizations and supporting them and increasing that networking. So it's a year by year process, but as we've learned from the way that we've proceeded, is you just keep going and doing it, and it builds, right? Because when we first started to where we are now, there we really did build a community, and we were able to improve over time and support the presenters more by, you know, having honorariums and so on.
0: That's really awesome. So it's a monthly, and a particular day of the month or weekend of the month?
2: Yes.
0: Or which one is it?
2: It's really easy to get. It's every fourth Saturday of each month. Mm-hmm. But we run from April to November, so it's not every month of the year. But you really don't need to know what date. If you just check if it's the fourth Saturday of the month, well, we'll be at the library on the fourth floor from 1 to 4 p.m. But I should say, like, one of the great ways to support us and to join our community is to become a member. You can become a member for $50 for the year or $80 for 2 years. And when you become a member, we consult you and about opportunities like doing writers workshops. We alert you to, make your recommendations for the next year, like around this time. Well, around January, February, I'll be looking at all the recommendations to make our program that'll start in April of 2027. So we would look towards our members and directors and people in our community to make those recommendations and to have opportunities to put on workshops and to give their ideas to us as to what they would like to see happen at Serimuse.
0: I must also say that I've appreciated the way Serimuse works this model, in that, you know, you're actively involved with your members. You reach out to them, you seek, information and guidance from them, and you keep them involved. It's not just a one way thing where you're asking for funds in order to do a program. You're really having it involved. And that goes back to what you guys were talking about earlier in terms of community building. I think it's a really fantastic model that Serimuse has. And it's really easy to find it. It's on WordPress, Surrey Muse Arts Society, right?
2: And our monthly blog, that's very mm-hmm. active. The society page really just tells you about how to become a member and our principles, but the blog is very active. That's surreymuse.wordpress.com.
0: That's the one. So which one of you would like to talk to us about what's happening at this next Surrey Muse, or maybe you guys can split it up. Tell us what's happening for this time around.
2: Angel Claire, would you like to tell us about our coming Saturday gathering?
1: This coming Saturday, September 26th, we're having our gathering at the City Center Library. It's not too far from the City Central SkyTrain Station. This time we're having a featured author, poet, filmmaker, and

0: poet and filmmaker will show, they'll read a portion of their work, or they will show a portion or the entire film for, I believe, 20 minutes. And then afterwards, we'll have a 10-minute discussion with each of those artists, whether it's about their craft or how they made XYZ film or how they got started in their specialty, such as poetry or filmmaking. And the emerging singer will sing for, I believe, 10 minutes, and the singer will have 5 minutes, I believe, to have that discussion with the audience, whether it's about how the individual got, a zircon got involved in singing, or the practice, and that's facilitated by the host. So the host, Kim Brake, will be able to a time keep or facilitate with individuals who may have questions or comments too. And during the and towards the end, we have open mic. So people who showed up or who will show up to this gathering will be able to present their work, for example, a poem for 3 to 5 minutes, I believe. And yeah, but we will be able to have a discussion with the featured and emerging artists. And in the past, I found that when we have those discussions, that the audience members have brought up important topics that has been happening in that current moment in time. And yeah, it also continues to help foster that community, like what I mentioned before. So yeah.
1: Yeah,
2: Go ahead, Miriam.
1: I'll just add that, for example, the filmmaker Daniel Rashid is remotely presenting. I think he's in Toronto. So we do have folks, even outside of Canada, internationally, who can remotely present if they've been recommended. Yes, Zircon is a budding opera singer. So it's not just that we haven't had a singer featured or emerging for a while in person, especially, but to have an opera singer, an emerging opera singer and musician is going to be quite a treat. Our author and poet will be in person as well. And Kim Brake is a visual artist and poet who, as we mentioned earlier, is doing the November 7th workshop, Healing Haiku. And for our workshops, you can go to Eventbrite and just look for Surrey Muse Art Society. We do have them on our blog posted, and we're on Facebook and
2: Awesome. That's so interesting to hear that you're having a singer. I didn't know that you had them in the past, that you had scheduled them, but you are continuing to do so because, when we're thinking of writing, quite often songwriters, singers are not in the loop there. Usually, right? I mean, we think of at least me, maybe it's just my own bias, but usually writing is around like poetry or prose or other types of it, but songwriting is definitely in there. So I'm really happy to hear that.
1: Yeah, multidisciplinary is what we like. We can learn from each other's disciplines, and often people have combos, right? Like Kim Brake and myself too, where we do different art forms. Not just in writing, in the house of writing. But actually, interestingly, I think writing is somewhere in the foundation of all these art forms, right? It's the medium is it changes, and in discourse we talk about the themes that are brought up by the artist, because art will always bring powerful themes. It will talk about the world around us, right? Through this medium, and it helps us to see things from different aspects and angles.
2: Definitely, story is absolutely central, right, to our lives and our creativity or art. They are expressions of stories, even if they are abstract. Angel, would you like to share your thoughts? Maybe some ending thoughts. What kinds of things would you like to leave listeners to know about Surrey Muse, or about the work that it does, or the community that it makes?

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You can read my blurb about my oldies theme program that is usually once a month and sometimes twice a month. Today's oldies theme program features September songs as well as songs that bring back memories of past days of summer. So tomorrow actually is the first day of autumn, and on September 22nd at 5:04 p.m. Pacific Daylight Time tomorrow, that marks the autumn equinox, which is when days become shorter and nights become longer. Welcome to autumn. If you watch now, you see the sun is setting earlier, but you can also see the angle of the sun has changed. So I was looking around for songs that have a few lyrics about beginning of autumn, and I found this one from Simon and Garfunkel, Leaves That Are Green Turn to Brown, just a little clip from it.

0: There you have it, Earth, Wind, and Fire. It's called September. Actually, they're an interesting group. Their sound is like sometimes jazz, rhythm and blues, soul, funk, disco, pop. Their biggest hit, of course, was Shining Star in 1975. And it was also a great number, was also this song, September. So where did this song hit on CKLG's chart in January 79? It peaked at number 5. So September was awesome to listen to when Earth, Wind, and Fire were the opening act for Lionel Richie's at Rogers Arena on September 12th, 2023. Great, great way to start a concert. They also played Boogie Wonderland after the Love Is Gone. The lighting background was just awesome. The whole show with Lionel Richie was just excellent. So now I'm out there looking for songs that have September in them, and there is one that came out a long time ago in 1962. It's called It Might As Well Rain Until September, and was written by Carole King. Carole King was doing a lot of songwriting, but she didn't do any solo singing, so this was her first song intended to do that. However, she was going to give it to Bobby V, but they wrote the song Take Good Care of My Baby with her husband, Jerry Goffin, and that song was a smash hit, so it wasn't quite appropriate to send this song out right after it, so she decided to sing it herself. So her first commercial success was this song. It only charted at number 23 on the C-Fantastic 50 in October 62. However, she continued to songwrite. Then she divorced her husband, went off to California, and then produced this album, which was one of the most a magnificent albums in history, called Tapestry, where she had that smash hit in 1971, It's Too Late. So here it is, It Might As Well Rain Until September, which reveals a feeling of loneliness when a loved one goes away for the summer, and then you have to wait till now for them to come back. So this is...
1: What should I write?
0: What shall I say?
1: What can

So another song about being lonely in the summer and being left behind is a song that was released in 1959 by the Temples, was not a big hit. However, it was re-released in 1966 by the Happenings, and it was a big hit called See You in September.

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1: Neil Diamond, September Morn, an adult contemporary hit.
2: Stay for just a while. Stay and let me look at you. It's been so long, I hardly knew you. Standing in the door,

That song didn't chart much on the rock and roll charts, but was number one in Canada on the adult contemporary charts. That's Neil Diamond from 1979. So speaking of September songs, because that's the beginning focus of my program tonight, Maggie May by Rod Stewart expresses the emotions of a boy involved in a relationship with an older woman and was written from Rod Stewart's own experience. Stewart recalled, Maggie May was more or less a true story about the first woman he ever made love to at the 1961 Below Jazz Festival. So he has fond memories of that, I'm sure. The woman's name was not Maggie May. He stated that the name was taken from an old song about a prostitute. That's where he got the idea. So the song was actually on the B side of the single, the A side, which was supposed to be Reason to Believe. But as soon as the song was released, radio stations loved the B-side of Maggie May, and it became a smash hit. It was Rod Stewart's first solo number one hit as a solo performer, and it really launched his career, and we know where he's gone since then. It remained one of the best-known songs, and on the C-Fantastic 50 in October 1971, September-October, it was number one for 3 weeks. So the opening phrase makes reference to September, which I find very amusing. When Rod vocalizes, "Wake up, Maggie. I think I've got something to say to you. It's late September, and I really should be back in school." So listen to the other things he talks about when the sun shines on Maggie's eyes in the morning. So it's Rod Stewart, Maggie May, 1971.

So there you have our Canadian content. That's Paul Anka, Summer's Gone, peaked at number 19 on the C-Fantastic 50 in October 1960. He is still performing, which is amazing. He is 85, and he has a show. His shows are called You Are My Destiny, or Seven Decades of Tours is what he's doing. And he still performs his old hits. He goes back to 1957, if you can imagine, when he sent out that smash hit called Diana. So he was around when Buddy Holly was there at the same time. So that's Paul Anka, originally from Ottawa. So my show now is going to shift to songs that reflect on summer. I focused a bit on September, and now saying, what about now that tomorrow's the first day of autumn, what do we remember from summer? What are our lovely memories, and what are our sad memories? So we'll start with a song by Chad and Jeremy about Yesterday Is Gone from 1964. First song by Chad Stewart, written

That's Chad and Jeremy from 1964. Actually, it's Chad Stewart and Jeremy Clyde. That's their names. So out there in the Lower Mainland, we have a lot of great listeners who keep this radio on air. And we've been able to do that for 51 years with your donations because we are ad-free. So we need your help whenever. We did very well in April. We raised $31,444. And we're going to have another big fundraising time in November. So to all of you out there in Canada or anywhere else in the world listening, please stay tuned in. Please supporting us. Any donations you give us for $5, $10 or whatever helps to keep us on air. And we truly appreciate that. Special shout out to Jan and Bevan in South Van, Dennis and Jillian and Teresa who are in Vancouver, Kolchena. Hi Chen who's out there in Shanghai. Cliff and Gail who are out there in Lacombe, Alberta, and Dan, who's out there in Vancouver. So I'm also thinking of people who are out there, but I also realize it's always good to check on everybody's birthday. So which rock and roller has a great birthday this month? Well, it's Bruce Springsteen. He turned 77, if you can imagine. So here's a little clip of a happy birthday song to all of you out there who might have a birthday this month. Happy birthday to you from Stevie Wonder.

So that's from Christmas of 62 and early 63, the Earls Remember Then. So there are many songs out there that reflect back on good memories of summer and sad memories of summer. So there's a great song by Richard Marx called Endless Summer Nights. It peaked at number 3 on the CKLG survey in Vancouver in March of 1988. The lyrics actually were inspired by a trip he had to Hawaii when she took with his girlfriend, who later on became his future wife, named Cynthia Rhodes. According to Marx, he wrote the song as a theme to summer love that does not last when lovers go their separate ways in the fall. So a very pretty tune actually called Endless Summer Nights by Richard Marx, who also sang a great song called Right Here Waiting for You in 1989.

CFRO 100.5 FM, Vancouver's Co-op Radio. We acknowledge we are on the unceded territories of the Musqueam, Squamish, and Tsleil-Waututh Nations.

There you have it. Remember Walking in the Sand by the Shangri-Las. Peaked at number 5 on the C-Fantastic 50 in October 64. That was followed by their biggest hit of all, which was Leader of the Pack. Who played the opening piano chords? Interesting enough, a guy who was not known at that time, who is well known now, was Billy Joel. And that's the Shangri-Las from Queens, New York. So speaking of walking in the sand, the Drifters had a song called I've Got Sand in My Shoes. It was not a big hit, but it was a good follow-up to their song Under the Boardwalk and referring to summer. So this is the Drifters from 1964 October. I've got sand in my

At the end of a busy day, it's nice to listen to songs of the past that remind you of experiences either with family, friends, or former relationships from being a teenager to an adult. Memories are made of this. Be sure to listen to Oldies Themes that focus on a specific topic the fourth Monday of each month from 7 p.m. with Chuck McNichol here at Co-op Radio 100.5 FM in Vancouver. So this guy by the name of Carl Hamill Jr., you sang a song called Summer Souvenirs, which is great because you reflect back on the wonderful times you had in summer. It was actually he co-wrote it with a guy by the name of Paul Evans. And you think, well, who's Paul Evans? Well, if you were around in 1959, he sang a song that was really crazy. It was seven little girls sitting in the back seat, kissing and hugging with Fred. So this song recalls a summer romance that included building castles on secluded beaches, climbing hills, picnics, and rides at Playland, and saying a last goodbye at a train station at summer's end. There must have been quite a few people looking in their rearview mirror of romances past in Vancouver as the song struck a chord. Hamill mentions Playland, which, of course, if you say that in Vancouver, we think of our own Playland, but it actually refers to the amusement park in Rye, New York, close to New Rochelle, where both Hamill and DJ Paul Payton grew up. So Vancouver sort of took note of this song, Summer Souvenirs, noticed that it said Playland, so they kept playing it over and over again because they figured, well, that'll make us probably go to the P&E more than ever. So this is Summer Souvenirs from the summer of 1961.

Well, I hope you had a wonderful summer. There's a great tune by Robin Ward. Her real name is Jackie Ward. It was a one-hit wonder for her. She sold a million copies, and then that was it. So I hope your summer was marvelous. I had a great summer, a wonderful summer, actually, with my family in different parts of the world. So I hope it worked well for you as we now approach autumn. So listen to Jackie Ward or Robin Ward's song, Wonderful Summer. Pretty tune. 1963. I want to thank you for a wonderful summer.

Such a pretty tune, wonderful summer, and you can hear the waves and the seagulls in the background. Another group by the name of the Motels came out in 1983, and they were like an American new wave band, and they talk about reflections of summer. One of the lyrics says, "Summer is ending when you hear the ice cream truck go by for the last time, and you know he won't be back for a while." So this song peaked at number 8 on the C-Fantastic chart in November 1983, suddenly last summer, the Motels.

That's the Motels from 1983. There's an American rock band called Green Day, and there's a guy, the front man, Billy Joel Armstrong, wrote a song that's very emotional for him. He wrote it in 2005 because he remembers back when he was 10 years old and his father died of esophageal cancer. And that was a really hard time in his life that gave a deep sense of longing and pain. Armstrong at one point dubbed the song the most autobiographical song he had written at that point, considering it therapeutic, but it was very difficult to perform because it was so related to him. So this song peaked at number 8 on Canadian charts. And since we're at the end of September, it's an appropriate time to play the song, which is called Wake Me Up When September Ends. 2005, Green Day.

There you have it. Wake me up when September ends. So this is Chuck McNichol broadcasting from downtown East Vancouver and at Co-op Radio 100.5 FM. Next Monday, I'm going to do another show because I love being at this radio station. It's so much fun being able to pick out songs from the past and not worry about commercials. And since school is back in session, I've decided to do a whole show featuring school songs going back many decades and even current ones. So I hope you're able to listen and enjoy those songs that bring back old school memories. So that's September 28th, next Monday, 7 to 8 p.m. So before I sign off, here's an instrumental from 1961, originally from a comedy. Bobby Darin performed in it, and he did it as an instrumental. But here's Santo and Johnny's version from 1961, Summertime, theme from Here Comes Summer. Theme from Come September. See you next week. Have a good evening.

bitterness and hunger in the midst of our community. We know where the weapons of mass destruction are. They're not in Iraq. They're in Detroit and Chicago and Atlanta and Montgomery. That's where the weapons of mass destruction

0: 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Minimum wage.
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0: 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We acknowledge we are on the unceded territories of the Musqueam, Squamish, and Tsleil-Waututh Nations.
1: One, two, three. Oh, wait, hold on. In the background.

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She got tired of looking down upon the world. 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
1: 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Words are my weapon, words of the truth, words of conviction make the whole world.

Laura Chavez and a tune called The Wanderer from the album My Voice. And I highly recommend this album. It's not all blues, a little bit of Mexican in there. After all, Laura was born in San Diego, just minutes away from the border. As I said, of Mexican heritage. She is the real deal. Constantly touring and recording in the USA, but also doing both over in Europe. And just want to say that this is Co-op Radio 100.5 in Vancouver. 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Name of the show, Blues in the Dark. And I'm here until midnight. Couple of things, new things in here, but also jumping back to some old shades of blues as well. One thing I forgot last week to mention, the guitar player on the Roosevelt Sykes recordings that I played back on September the 7th was Robert Nighthawk. For whatever reason, Delmont forgot to put that on the album, but it's in the discographies. Robert Nighthawk, great guitar player. Going to start off with Paul Body, with guest Sonny Landreth, who was here in town. Sonny playing some slide on this. The old R&B standard, Need Your Love So Bad, followed up by Booker White's Aberdeen, courtesy of Kenny Wayne Shepherd. Paul Body.

Charles Tyner, T-I-N-E-R. Little Think Gold Stick Around from his album Good Soul. Out of Chicago, father was a preacher, and even Charles was a preacher as well, that has found, I guess, there's more money in doing a little bit of soul here and then. Kenny Wayne Shepherd and Booker White's Abbot Dean from the remake of Ledbetter Heights. It was first done 30 years ago down in Shreveport. And I think this album was actually cut in Shreveport as well, the remake. Kind of cool. Kind of cool. But different players from those who were on the first album. And we started off with Paul Body and Need Your Love So Bad, featuring Sonny Landreth. Yeah, got that cough, got that throat thing again. But anyway, we'll soldier through it. Co-op Radio, 100.5 in Vancouver. Gonna listen to a female vocalist who has found herself in the church. It's sort of a different approach, and a lot of the tunes that she does, she's basically taking a soul tune and changing the lyrics around. Although, in reality, soul really comes from the church in itself. Her name is Leanne Atherton, A-T-H-E-R-T-O-N. Smack dab in the middle? No, she calls it smack dab in a miracle. The album's called Good God. We've got Venice Thomason here out of Memphis, and we'll wind up the set with Angelique Francis.

0: pretty amazing family, the Francis family from Ottawa, Angelique Francis, who's got a lot of amazing talent, but her sisters are growing up now. I think the youngest one is in her mid-teens, and with one of the other sisters, or is it three? I can't remember, but they're just absolutely amazing. And the father plays the drums, and he was the one that sort of got them into the music, he and their mother. And anyway, they're a driving force and becoming recognized not only across Canada, but also down in the U.S., playing some major festivals down there as well. When the Heart, from the album Not Defeated. We had Venice Thomas in there, Ain't Gonna Be No One's Fool. And, of course, Venice is the youngest daughter of perhaps one of the greatest R&B guys ever, Rufus Thomas. And her big brother, of course, was a major musician at Stax Records. And the other sister had a huge Christmas hit many years ago with a song called Gee Whiz, It's Christmas, talking about Carla Thomas. Great family. And Venice is still doing her thing, a few years younger than the rest. And we started off with Leanne Atherton and Smack Dab in a Miracle. Co-op Radio 100.5 in Vancouver. And, of course, you can listen to us online at coopradio.org. The other night I noticed when I was listening online, not quite as strong as what it was if I listened directly to the station. Just my observation. But nonetheless, late at night, you listen the best way you can. Some messages, and I will be back.
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0: What the Folk, Sundays at 4. A no-holds-barred, five-ring folk music circus with singer-songwriters, local musicians, cutting-edge folk heretics, be spirited away to foreign lands or immersed in ancestral sounds with our group of What the Folk hosts, Paul Norton, Jim Burnett, Jack Schuler, Paul Cordolis, and Dinny Knowles. It's all folk music. It just depends where your folks are from. What the Folk on Vancouver Co-op Radio, CFRO 100.5 FM, and online at coopradio.org.
1: I have not played this group in, I don't know, 6 or 7 years, maybe even more. They're out of Hamilton, Ontario, led by vocalist and harpoonist Corey Lewitt. And when I pulled this album out, there was nothing else there. So where are all the other albums that I have by this band? I'm not sure, maybe under Lewitt's name. Anyway, they're called the Smoke Wagon Blues Band. They're out of Hamilton. This recording was actually done live in Hamilton. Some great photographs on the cover. Little tune called Hen House Hopping. And we've got Austin Shomakoff in here, Altered Five Blues Band, and we'll wind up with Duke Robillard's All Stars doing a Tom Waits tune. So, the Smoke Wagon Blues Band.

was Chris Coat. Duke only gets to sing one tune on this album, and he's been for the past, I don't know, three or so releases been using Chris Coat to take care of most of the vocals. And, of course, he plays a bit of guitar on there as well. And before that, the Altered Five Blues Band. And I just wonder what's going to happen to this band, because just a few weeks ago, their lead singer passed away, and nobody else in the group sort of that I'm aware of has ever been singing with the band. And this happened not long after the album came out, so quite interesting to see what will happen to the Altered Five Blues Band. Of course, as I mentioned a few weeks ago, many of them have other projects that they work on as well. Austin Shomakov in there, title track from his album of a few years ago, the instrumental On the Move, Bruce O'Neill on the bass, and Adam Drake on the drums, and a few other people sitting in there as well. And we also started off with the Smoke Wagon Blues Band. There may be other recordings, and they may be under Lewick's name, Corey Lewick, who was the lead vocalist and harpoonist in that band, but had a lot of success and were noticed down in the USA quite a bit as well. And of course, they're from Hamilton, Ontario. Co-op Radio 100.5 in Vancouver. We do the blues here every Monday from 9 p.m. through until midnight. Gonna start off with a band out of Toronto. Have not played them for a while. Yeah, I'm digging some of this old stuff up. I've got drawers full of material that I haven't really got to in some time. This is a band by the name of Soul Stack. And their drummer is Tom Boner. And I got to know him quite well. He would often come out to Vancouver touring with Sue Foley, I think down at the Yale a couple of times, certainly at the Rio Theater. But this is from an album that they did called Five Finger Discount, and the tune, Hanging in the Kitchen. And of course, the lead vocalist with the band, Soul Stack, is Jonathan Knight. And then we've got Omar Coleman and Igor Prado in here, and Brown Nosing Man.

Boston's Peter Posick with Fred McDowell's Highway 61. I think this has got to be Posick's best album that I've heard out of Boston. And it's called Most of the Time. Before that, album Uma Coleman and Igor Prado, sort of, they call the title of the album Old, New, Funky, and Blue, and basically that's what it is. Brown Nosing Man, Uma Coleman, who hails from Chicago, and everybody else on this album, Igor, his brother on the drums, and everybody else is from Brazil, and they recorded the album down in Brazil. Brown Nosing Man, and we started off with Soul Stack and Hanging in the Kitchen. CFRO FM 100.5, you got the blues, I'm Ron Simmons. And take a look at the clubs in and around the Pacific Northwest. We'll start at the Blue Frog. Dennis Jones out there on October the 3rd. On the 16th, J.W. Jones. No relation whatsoever. Dennis is American and J.W. was from Ottawa. And then on the 23rd, Steve Mariner will be at the Blue Frog. South of the Border, Jazz Alley, September 22 and 23, Shamika Copeland, October 29 to November the 1st, John McCleary and the Absolute Monster Gentleman. And November 19 to the 29th, the typical extended stay over the Thanksgiving period by Taj Mahal. And this time he will have the quartet there. And looking ahead at the Triple Door, not too much blues, but January the 15th, Alvin Bishop will be there. I'm not quite sure just exactly who will be with Alvin. Some reference to a band? I'm not sure. November the 13th, Brandon Isaac will be out at the Evergreen Center in Coquitlam. I looked at the Fraser Valley Blues Society. Not too much in the name, in name bands there, but there is stuff going on at the Eagles, jams at the Eagles, and at the Highway Pub. So maybe go there and have a look and keep in touch with what they're doing out there. Also, I read very briefly just the other day that Mavis Staples is going to be at the Mount Baker Theater in Bellingham. That is on January the 16th. And Garrett T. Willie is going to be here in Vancouver at the Biltmore on November the 28th. And I think he's got two or three dates over on Vancouver Island preceding the Biltmore date. Also, you know, go ahead, check out the websites of Powder Blues, Al Walker, Jimmy Delane, Jim Burns, and some of the other bands and see where they are playing. Of course, in general, right across the North American continent, a lot of blues stuff is quite slow. A lot of the clubs do not exist anymore. Changing times. Gonna play the James Hunter Six. Somebody wanted to hear this, and I thought I had played this some weeks ago. Could be wrong. The tune is Ain't That a Trip, features Van Morrison on the vocal with Hunter. We've got Mitch Ryder in here and Jason Ricci and Caitlin Dibble and the old Percy Mayfield tune, Rivers Invitation.

0: That is Jason Ricci and Caitlin Dibble. Dibble doing the vocal work, and Jason coming in there just after 4 minutes and blowing the harmonica. Great harmonica player. Can get a little crazy at times, but man, he can play. Rivers Invitation from an album called 13 Hours. Mitch Ryder. And Oh What a Night from the album Songs from the Road. And you can also get the DVD with that when you buy it. A CD and a DVD. And we started off with the James Hunter Six and Ain't That a Trip. CFRO FM 100.5 in Vancouver. And of course, as always, you've got the blues here on a Monday night. Take some messages, and I'll be back.
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0: Got a vocalist here by the name of Margie Day, who was quite a notable singer, rhythm and blues singer. And sort of other stuff that she did, but for me, her stay was the rhythm and blues stuff. Unfortunately, the recordings I'm going to use here were recorded for a label that wasn't very big, and there was no masters, there was no mint copies or anything like that. They just put out limited quantities, and once they sold, that was it. So what they've done is actually found the best copies that they can find and dubbed the album from those copies. Unfortunately, it seems all the tracks have distortion on them. There's clicks, there's pops, so on and so on. I think they were quite regional, the distribution. This album was released in 2011, and I think I've had it for a long time, but I don't think I had ever played anything. Anyway, this is volume two. There's a volume one out there. I'd love to get my hands on that. But 27 tracks in all on this particular album, which is just simply called The Griffin Brothers. They are the backing band, and they were a great band out of Washington, D.C., and I think Margie Day was from there as well. This particular album called Blues with a Beat, and they were a great band. So we're going to hear My Story, and Don't Talk to Me About Men. Margie Day and the Griffin Brothers. And then we'll wind up the set with, I think, a great singer. She's still around today making recordings and that. She's out of Houston, Texas. Her name is Diana Greenleaf, D-I-U-N-N-A. And a tune sort of that you don't really hear from a rhythm and blues singer, but it's a church tune. He is everything to me. Enjoy.

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Just fill my glass up again. I want to forget every man that I met.

Don't judge her by that recording. She is quite adept, and rhythm and blues, and a great blues singer. And I've never been able to figure out why that she has not recorded a lot more. This album is called Trying to Hold On. Anson Funderburk, Bob McGolden, Smokin' Kubik, Billy Branch, Bob Carter, a lot of great people on this album. And there were albums afterwards, but most of them, people just pass her by. Deanna Greenleaf, Lover, Maji Day before that with the Griffin Brothers. Co-op Radio 100.5 in Vancouver. Going to start this little set off with J.P. Soares and Ann Harris on the violin and Going to South Carolina, followed up by Miss Robin Banks. And These Days, some great harmonica playing by Rolly Platt.

0: Mark Branscombe, and a tune called Check to Check, which is from his most recent album, which is called Field Recordings. Before that, we had Miss Robin Banks, who is from Toronto, but spends quite a bit of time down in Austin, Texas, where she made part of that recording, and it was blessed by the Dallas Blues Society. And the album's called Lost in Austin and features the Mola Brothers on guitar and drums, and then some of the people from back in Toronto. As I mentioned, Rolly Platt was the harmonica player. And we started off the set with J.P. Soares and Ann Harris and a tune called Going to South Carolina. Co-op Radio, CFRO in Vancouver. We got the blues on a Monday, and we're into our final hour. And we're going to start off with a group that I met many years ago. In fact, it was 2008, because that's when the CD came out, the very first CD. They called themselves The Harpoonist and the Axe Murderer. Sean Hill on vocal and harpoon, and Matthew Rogers on vocal. He's also the guitar player and diddles a bit on the organ and a few other things as well. Love Me Before You Leave Me and She's Got, and we'll come back with a little bit of humor from Ed Ahlstrom from his recent album, This Idea of Humanity. So, The Harpoonist and the Axe Murderer.
1: Three, four.

lost, had to get found. No clue where I was coming from, no harbor where I was bound. Hit the ceiling going up, and there was no bottom to my down.

Ed Ahlstrom is out of New York. Jimmy Vivino on the guitar on that particular track. And the album's called This Idea of Humanity. And then a couple of things from the Harpoonist and the Axe Murderer from their initial album, which came out in 2008. And I remember running into Steve Kozak, and he was involved with a little restaurant. I'm just trying to think of the street. It's between, it's in Gastown, and between Carroll and Camby. Escapes me, the name of it. But anyway, there was an afternoon down there, and I think it was sort of referred to as a chili festival. Chili as in chilies that you eat, not the cold weather. And Steve Kozak and the Harpoonist and the Axe Murderer and maybe a couple of other groups. It was kind of cool. But anyway, I was somewhat smitten by these two and got to chit-chat with them. And some months later or a couple of years later, hired them to open twice, two separate times for Dick Dale at the Yale. Went over awesome, I thought. And they got to entertain a fuller house than they would have ever at that particular time. And I sort of looked up their website the other day, and apparently they still are around. They just recently performed in Edmonton, I see. Anyway, a couple of nice guys, Sean Hill and Matthew Rogers, produced by Ben Rogers, Matthew's brother. Co-op Radio, 100.5, Joanna Connor Band. And a tune that Elmore James did, The Sky is Crying. But this is quite different. And she says that she learned this playing with Dion Payton in her early days when she arrived in Chicago from New York. So check it out.

Dana Fuchs from an album called Live in Denmark, and the tune is Curtain Close. Quite a dynamic vocalist at times. Came to Vancouver, played the Yale several years ago. Not a big crowd there. And before that, Joe Anaconda Band, and The Sky Is Crying from her performance at Live on 11/11. And as she says in the notes, she based it on that tune that she learned while she was playing with Dion Payton many years ago. Gotta watch this young lady. Well, ain't too young no more. She's been around for quite some time. I think her son has got to be at least 30. She came by one year, she was pregnant. The next year, she had the baby in the back of the Econo van, plus had her mother traveling with her and to look after the baby while Joanna performed. She's been through a lot. Co-op Radio 100.5 in Vancouver. And we're always here to do the blues on a Monday night. I'm Ron Simmons, and the name of the show is Blues in the Dark. Gonna play a couple of Junior Parker tunes. Last week, I played this tune, and you're gonna get the original now. As I promised, I promise a lot of things, but always don't deliver. I forget about it, move on to something else. Got a great band here in the studio. Sonny Freeman on the drums, many years with the great B.B. King. And Pat Hare, a legendary guitar player who unfortunately got himself into trouble and spent his final days in jail, in prison. Junior passed away at the age of 39. He was a phenomenal singer from the Memphis area. He and Bobby Blue Bland sort of came up together at the same time and were with Duke Records. And after one particular night, I think maybe before a performance, they discovered the blood was seeping out of his eye sockets. They rushed him to hospital, and he died on the table. Had a tumor. This was November the 18th, 1971. And I remember Grandpa calling me to tell me the news. He loved Junior Parker. This is a tune backtracking from 1954. It's the original. And then we've also got Junior Parker in here and a great tune called Pretty Baby from 1956.

Charlie Barath, and I'm glad that I discovered him this year. I'd never heard of him before. Out of Pittsburgh, little tune called Brass Monkey. Bob Corritore featuring the great Oscar Wilson, Down in Mississippi. And that's from an album called Ernestine Blues. Some wonderful, wonderful blues on there from a whole bunch of different characters, some I'd had never heard of before. And we signed off with a couple of tracks by Little Herman Jr., Junior Parker. And I got to come back with that, and I can talk about how we got kicked out of Duke Records and everything else. That'd be fun, because when he left Duke, he made some great recordings as well. Co-op Radio 100.5 in Vancouver. Gonna open this final set here with a couple called Lance and Leah. Leah is actually Leanne. And a tune called Blues Man from their album Blues for Breakfast. And we got the Cedar County Coopers in here. Matches and Gasoline from an album called Sinners and Saints. And a little bit of Dave Thomas, and we'll see where we go from there.

Tinsley Ellis and Sunny Land, Dave Thomas, Big Fast Car, Cedar County Cobras, Mattress and Gasoline, and Lance and Leah, and Blues Man. And that's all we got time for. See you back here next week. David Vest and Terry Robb.

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The National Day for Truth and Reconciliation is happening on Wednesday, September 30th from 11 a.m. till 4 p.m. at Queen's Park in New Westminster. As we use that day to learn, reflect, honor, and remember, we'll be hearing from important guest speakers and witnessing ceremonies. There will also be a teaching powwow, opportunities to take part in cultural activities, supporting local vendors, and much more. The National Day for Truth and Reconciliation is presented by Spirit of the Children's Society, the Kite First Nation, and the City of New Westminster. 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

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And still I taste her kisses and her freckles in the sun when I play the poet game.

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Yeah, that's the life for me. There's Orion and the Pleiades, and I guess that must be Mars. All is clear.

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No exclamation point, cause my typewriter's old, so I've gotta be inventive if I wanna be bold. 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

0: The opinions expressed in the following message are those of the Shell Petroleum Company and in no way misrepresent the business interests of the corporate-owned media in which it originally appeared.
1: People have the right to the truth, unvarnished, even uncomfortable, but never subjugated to a cause, however noble or well-meaning. They have the right to clear thinking. Slogans, protests, and boycotts don't offer answers. It has been suggested that Shell should pull out of developing nations altogether. The oil would certainly continue flowing, the business would continue operating, the vast majority of employees would remain in place. But the sound and ethical business practices synonymous with Shell, the environment investment, and the tens of millions of dollars spent on community programs would all be lost. Again, it's the people of developing nations that you will vote. It's easy enough to sit in your comfortable homes in the West, calling for sanctions and boycotts against a developing country, but you have to be sure that knee-jerk reactions won't do more harm than good. Some campaigning groups say we should intervene in the political process in developing nations, but even if we could, we must never do so. Politics is the business of governments and politicians. The world where companies use their economic influence to prop up or bring down governments would be a frightening and bleak one indeed.
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1: And by then, I mean, that's how I wrote for years. Like I say, I became what I call a good songwriter in 82. That doesn't mean that I can write, if someone says write a jazz song, I can write a jazz song. I don't write jazz, right? So I'm not a mail order kind of songwriter. I can't just write any song anybody wants me to write. I say write your own damn song, right?
2: Yeah.
1: I got enough, you know, but I can decide to write a song and it'll come out exactly the way I originally thought of it. So Little Lazy, sure, I had the original idea for that, and then I just set about writing it. My band broke up in 83, late 83, November, and I was the pieces. But I understand there's a band in L.A. now called The Pieces, so yeah, they've taken my name. I want my listener to feel some of what I'm feeling. That's it. It's just a song. It's just one song at a time. And when I write a song, that's what I'm trying to do. I'm just doing art. I'm trying to get something of me across. And so when I get up to do a show, the whole show is, that's all the show is. I'm just trying to get something of me across. The best audiences are the audiences that can show up and they're there to be touched. So I went to Clancy's one night, you know, we had the posters up, we promoted it whatever way, newspaper and that kind of thing. But I got there and I got all set up and zero people showed up. Nobody came. But the thing is, I got up there and I played. And the owner of the place, wish I could remember his name, just a great guy, and it was late at night. And he was kind of sweeping the floor, and one of these classic moments where he just kind of stopped sweeping and stood still and leaned on the broom. And I played to him, you know. The lights were all dim, and I just played to this guy, you know. And that was one of my all-time greatest nights. That guy, he was a great audience. There's a lot of people that I've touched with my music. So, yeah, certainly a lot of success. Financial success, no. And I'd like to just one time. I'll tell you what, you know, I'd really like to experience, I don't even know what the word is. I've never been in a limousine, you know, never in my life. It's become this kind of a thing where I won't climb into a limousine now. Not unless it's a car that was sent special for me. You know? I want it to be like that. I want the man to send a car for me to take me to a studio somewhere, you know. I want to say to the driver, take the long way around, I'm enjoying this ride. You know what I'm saying?

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0: Three news organizations, CNN, MS Now, and Politico, are suing President Trump for violating the First Amendment after banning their reporters from the White House on Friday. Their credentials were confiscated Saturday. We'll speak to Katie Fallow of the Knight First Amendment Institute.

0: rights, and that's what we deserve, and that's what we want.
1: We'll speak to the director of Equatorial Guinea Justice. And finally, the extraordinary writer and performer Sarah Jones on her new one-woman play, America, Who Hurt You.
2: America, Who Hurt You started off as really a podcast, thinking about this moment we're in, and it was sort of facetious. America, girl, who hurt you? Why are you like this? Are you all right? You're in danger. You know, it was sort of like a joke.
1: Here, Sarah Jones in her multi-character performance. All that and more coming up. Welcome to Democracy Now!, democracynow.org, The War and Peace Report. I'm Amy Goodman. Iran's warning the United States and its allies against launching a major attack, saying it is information a new assault is being prepared. Speaking on state media Sunday, Iran's military central command vowed that any new strike would bring retaliation against U.S. bases. The warning follows a government-organized rally Friday in which hundreds of thousands of Iranians pledged to defend Iran. This is Iran's security chief.
3: We've announced to the U.S. that one of our conditions is the release of our frozen funds. Secondly, they must announce an end to the war on all fronts, including Lebanon. Furthermore, they must not interfere in Iran's internal affairs and not collaborate with opponents of our revolution, and must halt any form of aggression against Iranian territory, even with drones, must not continue their aggressions, and must lift the naval blockade.
1: Meanwhile, the Washington Post reports more U.S. service members have died in the war with Iran than the Pentagon has publicly acknowledged. Five U.S. officials told the paper at least 22 troops have been killed, four more than the number that appears in the Pentagon's public casualty database, while a sixth official put the toll at 23 dead. Since February 28th, when the Trump administration and Israel launched the war against Iran. In Yemen, Iran-backed Houthi fighters launched a barrage of missiles and drones at Saudi Arabia's capital, Riyadh, Saturday. Residents reported at least one explosion and later saw a large plume of black smoke near the airport, while the Houthis claimed, without offering evidence, that they had set off major fires at Aramco facilities in Yanbu along the Red Sea coast. It was the Houthis' first attack on the Saudi capital since the escalation opened a new front in the Iran war. President Trump announced Friday he's banning CNN, MS Now, and Politico from the White House. The ban took effect on Saturday morning when reporters from all three outlets were turned away and had their credentials confiscated or deactivated. Trump clarified the ban would be lifted if the outlets published more favorable coverage of him and his administration. This morning, CNN, MS Now, and Politico issued a joint statement reading, quote, "We notified the government that we're filing a lawsuit today to protect our First Amendment rights and defend the principle that the government does not decide what the press reports or publishes. Without notice or process, the White House revoked our journalist credentials because it objected to our reporting. Left unchallenged, this threatens press freedom and the public's right to independent journalism free from government interference." We'll have more on this story after headlines. President Trump says the triumphal arch he's planning to build near Arlington National Cemetery will double as a military complex. In a social media post Sunday morning, Trump wrote that he plans to convert the monument, quote, into a top-grade military complex, triumphal arch, to house, store, and have the rapid ability to use large numbers of drones plus snipers on both the roof and plaza areas, and additionally have and hold large quantities of sniper ammunition in storage, unquote. Veterans have sued to block the arch. Critics have assailed it as a gaudy and ugly monstrosity, while aviation experts warn its height and potential use as a drone platform would endanger flights around Ronald Reagan Washington National Airport.

0: Virginia Democratic Congressmember Don Beyer, whose district includes Arlington National Cemetery, wrote, quote, "Trump clearly expects to lose a lawsuit and therefore wants to set up a pretext to argue that the arch is tied to national security," unquote. In Washington, D.C., hundreds of protesters rallied outside the Kennedy Center on Friday night to oppose President Trump's takeover of the Performing Arts Center and his threats to close and demolish it. Activists linked hands, forming a human chain around the building. Joining them was Washington, D.C. City Council member Robert White.
1: Well, look, this is a national memorial, the Kennedy Center, but it is in D.C., and it is a jewel here in D.C., and what it represents for the arts, for protests, for democracy in action is something that we know too well, and there's no way we're going to let this monument go without a fight.
0: In Gaza, Israeli airstrikes killed at least three Palestinians Saturday. One strike near the Jabalia refugee camp in northern Gaza killed Basir al-Bush, the son of Munir al-Bush, who is the director general of Gaza's health ministry. This is Munir al-Bush speaking at his son's funeral.
2: I was with him in the tent, and he said, "Dad, they will target us, you and me together." I said, "That is fine. We will go to heaven together." He said, "Dad, they will target me, and I don't want us both to get martyred." I said, "So be it. We will go to heaven." He went outside the tent, and they struck him. He was martyred. May God have mercy on him.
0: Meanwhile, in the occupied West Bank, a suspected Palestinian gunman shot dead an Israeli man, while Israeli soldiers killed a Palestinian motorist who the military said was attempting to run them over. In Israel, President Isaac Herzog said Saturday he'll clear the criminal record of Elor Azaria, overriding objections from the military. Azaria is a former soldier convicted of killing a wounded Palestinian attacker who posed no threat back in 2016. In July, Defense Minister Israel Katz wrote to Herzog, urging him to grant Azaria's request. The Israel Defense Forces opposed the move. A senior aide to Military Chief Eyal Zamir said Azaria has shown no remorse and has not accepted responsibility a decade after his conviction. Palestinian artists in Gaza have painted a mural depicting the U.S. rapper Macklemore draped in a Palestinian flag with the caption, "Thank you for using your voice for Palestine." The tribute was painted on a giant slab of concrete surrounded by rubble in the ruins of Gaza City. It was commissioned after Macklemore was fired from British pop star Ed Sheeran's U.S. tour over his onstage remarks condemning Israel's assault in Gaza and calling for a free Palestine. Sheeran and the tour promoter dropped Macklemore under pressure from Robert Kraft, the billionaire owner of the New England Patriots and Boston's Gillette Stadium, who rallied other stadium owners to threaten to cancel Sheeran's tour if Macklemore remained a part of it. On Saturday, Ed Sheeran opened a concert in Philadelphia with an apology to fans over his handling of the affair. And for the first time, Sheeran publicly addressed Israel's assault on Gaza.
3: "What is happening in Gaza is a catastrophic and unjustifiable and disproportionate. My heart has been broken by the scale of devastation and loss of civilians' lives, of children's lives. And the systemic injustice we're seeing unfold in the West Bank cannot be overlooked."
0: The U.S. military attacked a boat the military said was carrying drugs in the Caribbean Sea on Saturday, killing four people. The military did not provide evidence that the vessel was transporting drugs. Since September of last year, the U.S. has killed at least 231 people in 69 boat strikes in the Pacific and Caribbean, targeting so-called narco-terrorists without evidence. Human rights advocates have condemned the attacks as illegal extrajudicial killings at sea. In Cuba, the power grid collapsed again, leaving millions without power for the sixth time since President Trump cut off fuel shipments to the island in January. Since then, just one tanker of fuel has been delivered by a Russian tanker in March. The blackouts have taken a heavy toll on Cubans, restricting transportation, shortening workdays, grounding flights, and endangering public health. This is Valentin Parra, a resident of Havana.
4: It's very bad for everyone because everyone gets desperate in a house without water and without light. It's a phenomenon that isn't seen anywhere else in the world, only here. And when people don't have water, look, I myself was without water for 15 days, without water or light for 15 days.
0: The U.S. military scrambled to intercept a Chinese ship in the Middle East amidst the U.S. and Israeli war on Iran last spring, but called off a mission to board the vessel at the last minute after discovering an intelligence assessment had relied on false information from an AI chatbot. That's according to CNN reports. The AI agent misidentified components aboard the Chinese ship as part of a nuclear weapons program. In more AI news, the Wall Street Journal reports independent security researchers were able to use Anthropic's Claude software to gain access to an OpenAI employee's ChatGPT account, giving them a way to read and suggest changes to the OpenAI's private cache of software. The hacking operation came 2 weeks after a swarm of AI agents broke out of containment at OpenAI and launched cyber attacks at the company Hugging Face. In Austin, Texas, an ICE agent shot a man in the torso on Sunday, sending him to the hospital where he's in serious but stable condition. The injured man is identified by his attorney as 28-year-old Wilber Rafael Garces Perez, a Venezuelan national. He was reportedly shot while delivering food for DoorDash. Protests soon erupted with demonstrators chanting, "Abolish ICE." Federal immigration agents have shot more than 20 people since President Trump returned to office. Six of them died, including three U.S. citizens. In nearly all the shootings, agents fired at people inside vehicles. A federal appeals court has rejected the Trump administration's policy of rapidly deporting immigrants to third countries to which they have no connection. Friday's ruling by a three-judge panel in the First Circuit Court of Appeals sets up a likely challenge at the Supreme Court. Since President Trump returned to office, his administration has sent more than 25,000 immigrants to at least 29 third countries. Trina Realmuto, a lawyer for the plaintiffs at the National Immigration Litigation Alliance, said, quote, "This decision confirms that due process and the protections Congress enacted against persecution and torture cannot be circumvented by putting someone on a plane to a country that was never part of their removal proceedings." We'll have more on removing migrants to third-party countries they have no connection to later in the broadcast. In Texas, the Trump administration started building the border wall through the Big Bend region. The work is a key step in the administration's $46 billion plan to fortify the border with walls, barriers, roads, and surveillance technology. Clara Benson, one of the founders of the No Big Bend Wall Coalition, said, quote, "We will continue to fight for this land no matter what the outcome is. We'll continue fighting to the end." You talk to people in West Texas and they say, even if they put it up, we'll fight for them to take it down. So this fight is not over, she said. Several civil rights groups are suing the Trump administration to block it from sending armed federal agents to polling places ahead of the midterm elections. The lawsuit brought by the NAACP and others cites a case in Lee County, Florida, where officers set up an immigration checkpoint on a main road leading to a polling place. The precinct serves mostly Black and Latino voters. Jenai Nelson, president and director counsel of the NAACP's Legal Defense Fund, said, quote, "Using federal law enforcement as a scare tactic to target and intimidate Black communities is illegal and antithetical to the promise of a multiracial democracy that was enshrined in the Voting Rights Act." Neither Black, Latino, Asian, or any other voters nor any other community should ever again face the threats of terror and intimidation at the ballot box that defined the Jim Crow era, unquote. In Russia, Ukraine carried out what Moscow's mayor called its largest ever drone attack on the capital. As Russian voters went to the polls Sunday, at least three people were killed and a major oil refinery in the Moscow region was damaged. It was Ukraine's first use of a ballistic missile in the war. In Russia's parliamentary election, only parties backing Russian President Vladimir Putin and his war appeared on the ballot. Yabloko, the last publicly anti-war party still operating inside Russia, was barred from running. Putin's main political rivals and critics are either imprisoned inside Russia, forced into exile abroad, or dead. Meanwhile, Russian strikes overnight killed at least six people and wounded 38 across Ukraine. And in Germany, the far-right Alternative for Germany, or AfD party, has taken first place in a state election for the second time this month. On Sunday, the AfD won more than 38% of the vote in the eastern state of Mecklenburg-West Pomerania, beating second-place finishers and Social Democrats by 3 percentage points. The ruling party of Chancellor Friedrich Merz, the Christian Democratic Union, won less than the 5% needed for representation in the parliament, the party's worst result since 1949, since World War II. Elsewhere, Merz's party finished in second place in a state election in Berlin, with Germany's left party winning the largest share at more than 25%. It was the strongest showing by the anti-capitalist party to date. This is left party candidate Elif Erlp, the frontrunner to become Berlin's next mayor, speaking after Sunday's election.
5: Berlin shared vision won today. Our shared vision of an affordable Berlin for all people, regardless of where they are from, regardless of what they believe, regardless of who they love, and regardless of what they earn.
0: Democracy Now! Will broadcast from Berlin, Germany, September 30th, October 1st, and October 2nd. And those are some of the headlines. This is Democracy Now!, democracynow.org, The War and Peace Report. I'm Amy Goodman. MS Now!, CNN and Politico are filing a First Amendment lawsuit today after President Trump banned them from the White House press pool over the weekend. An emergency request to restore their access is set to appear before a federal judge in Washington, D.C. A decision could come as soon as this week. In a joint statement, the outlet said, quote, without notice or process, the White House revoked our journalist credentials because it objected to our reporting. Left unchallenged, this threatens press freedom and the public's right to independent journalism free from government interference, unquote. Meanwhile, it's been reported this morning Trump has also removed CNN from a pool of TV journalists scheduled to travel with him to the United Nations General Assembly in New York, which starts tomorrow. He's here today in New York. Trump took to Truth Social Friday to announce the ban, accusing the outlets of reporting fake news, fiction, and lies. On Saturday, journalists with the outlets confirmed their badges were confiscated when they attempted to enter the White House. This is veteran CNN correspondent Betsy Klein describing what happened.
6: So I walk in, I tap my badge, and it beeps a couple of different times. It turns red, blue, and green, and it didn't accept my PIN number. The Secret Service agent in the guardhouse, with whom I have been friendly in the past, asked to see my badge, and I handed it over to him. He told me that it had been deactivated. I asked him if he could provide an explanation as to why it had been deactivated. He said he had no further information. I asked him once more if he had any more details he could share with me, and he said that I should be referred to the White House press office, to the Wranglers, for more information. I asked if I could have the badge back. He said he would be keeping it. He did, however, hand me back this clear case with a lanyard that it came in. I also collected my things and then returned out the gate that I had come through. But we had heard President Trump earlier this week say that he was going to ban CNN, MS Now, and Politico from White House grounds. The president clearly followed up on that promise.
0: President Trump's also threatened to ban other news outlets from the White House, including The New York Times and The Washington Post. NBC correspondent Kelly O'Donnell questioned Trump during a news conference.
7: President, earlier today you posted that you intend to ban CNN, Politico, and MS Now from the White House.
8: Yeah.
7: Every president takes an oath to uphold the Constitution, which includes the First Amendment.
8: I do, too.
7: How do you justify?
8: Much more so than you. Because of the fake news. You get so tired of reading and seeing fake news. There's something wrong with a country that can allow people to write purposely negative stories. Now, if they want to write them, that's fine. But I don't have to let them into my, into the people's house. A very simple ban. I don't want them in my office. I don't want them here. I would say the ban would go as far as you can. So we are banning them. Yes, we are. And there may be others to follow.
7: What do you mean by others to come? And how is this ban going to work?
8: Others to come in terms of fake news?
7: Yes.
8: The New York Times is fake news. Washington Post is fake news. The crummy papers, both doing very poorly, by the way. But we'll see. We're probably not going to display the paper anymore in the White House, those papers. But we haven't taken the step of throwing them out. But they're fake news, totally. New York Times is so fake. Washington Post is disgusting. I mean, they're disgusting. I don't get it. Why would they be? You know, we're doing so well. And they'll take the most positive story and make it as negative as possible.
0: That was Bloomberg correspondent Catherine Lucey, who asked Trump about his intentions to ban more media outlets. And before that, NBC News correspondent Kelly O'Donnell questioning President Trump. Well, for more, we're joined by Katie Fallow, Deputy Litigation Director at the Knight First Amendment Institute at Columbia University, where she focuses on threats to free speech and a free press. Talk about what's happened, the banning of CNN, MS Now, and Politico. At least for now, it's those three organizations. And now they're announcing that they are suing the White House today.
9: Yeah, exactly. I mean, this latest step on Friday was just the latest in President Trump and his administration's onslaught against the press. And he's obviously had tried to throw out Jim Acosta from CNN during his first administration, but all of his attacks on the press have greatly increased in his second administration. So,
0: and in the Jim Acosta case, Ted Boutros represented him. He got his credentials back, and Ted Boutros is representing MS Now, CNN, and Politico in today's lawsuit.
9: Okay, yes, exactly. And Ted has been involved in a lot of these cases against the administration. But, you know, what he did is also follows his excluding the AP from the press pool. I think it's important to sort of see that there's two different kinds of press forums that are at issue here. So there's the wider press corps, which are the journalists that get hard passes, go into the White House, have certain areas where they can work out of, and then can go into the Brady press briefing room. And then there's a much smaller group called the press pool, which is allowed to go at the invitation of the White House into smaller areas like the Oval Office and to travel with the president. And they're potentially different kinds of forums, but in any event, Trump has last year kicked the AP out of the press pool because the AP refused to use the term Gulf of America rather than Gulf of Mexico.
0: And so they can't go into the Oval Office or be on Air Force One.
9: Correct. What Trump did on Friday was even more extreme, arguably, from a First Amendment perspective, because he completely banned CNN, MS Now, and Politico from even using their press pass to go into the White House and even report from the press briefing room. And that area is a public forum, as the Court of Appeals in D.C. has held for decades, that the White House has invited members of the press to come in to allow them to report to the public. And as the courts have said repeatedly, the government is not allowed to kick people out of that forum based on their viewpoint.
0: So you also have this press pool that CNN was, it's a rotating pool for the broadcasters. So one camera can, you know, be set up and they give the video to everyone else. It's CNN, CBS, NBC, ABC, and Fox. Today, CNN was the one, and President Trump's is coming here to New York. And the question is, will the others not replace them? And there won't be video of President Trump then.
9: I mean, I think that's a question
0: of join in solidarity.
9: Exactly. What is the actions of the other news outlets? I mean, you saw when the AP was banned from the press pool, a lot of other news outlets, including Fox, made statements saying this is against the First Amendment and we stand in support of AP. On the other hand, they've still been participating in the press pool and all the members of the Washington and the White House press
0: and
9: corps.
0: And head of the White House Correspondents Association now is Fox.
9: Exactly. And she came out very strongly in her statement this weekend. And I think that's good. And I think you see over the past year some more willingness among major news outlets to push back against Trump.
0: So let's go to one of the statements. On Saturday, the senior White House correspondent for Fox News, the current White House Correspondents Association, WHCA President Jackie Heinrich, criticized Trump's ban. She wrote on social media, quote, today's action revoking access for journalists from CNN, Politico, and MS Now violates the First Amendment. The implications extend beyond these organizations. A standard used to exclude one news outlet because of its coverage could be applied to any outlet in the future. The American people, through a free and independent press, must be able to scrutinize those elected to power, regardless of whether government officials view it favorably. That's why courts have repeatedly held that once the White House provides access to journalists, it cannot deny that access arbitrarily or based on the content of their reporting. The WHCA calls on the administration to immediately restore our colleagues' access. Again, that's Jackie Heinrich, who is the head of the White House Correspondents Association, is with Fox. And it's just what you said, but what are they going to do about it? Would they clear out of the White House press room and say, we're not going to report on President Trump, which is so important to President Trump? Also, there's no White House press secretary, and there hasn't been since Carolyn Leavitt stepped down.
9: Yeah, I mean, it does feel like things are in disarray to some extent in the White House. But I think the main issue is that you have the president who doesn't like certain news outlets because he's said it explicitly. He's not trying to hide it, that he doesn't like when they report on him negatively. And that's a problem for several reasons. First of all, obviously, it discriminates against the individual press outlets that are in their reporting. Second of all, it creates a chilling effect on other members of the news media, which is sending the message that if you write stories that are critical of the president, you're going to lose your access.
0: And let's remember what happened at Stars and Stripes. A publisher, editor, and reporter at the federally funded news organization Stars and Stripes are suing the Pentagon, claiming Defense Secretary Pete Hegseth and other top officials had them fired over their critical reporting. The firings came after Stars and Stripes broke news about poor conditions, low morale, and mental health crises aboard the USS Abraham Lincoln during its unprecedented deployment to the Middle East. President Trump called the reports fake news. In April, the White House fired Stars and Stripes independent ombudsman Jacqueline Smith without an official reason. And of course, we know that Hegseth tried to make reporters sign an oath to be inside the Pentagon, which many reporters across the political spectrum refused to do.
9: Yeah, and that's terrible. And the real victims of this war on the press are members of the public, which are entitled to know about what their government is doing, particularly on really important issues like how the war is going or what the conditions are on a warship. And Stars and Stripes has for decades provided really important reporting on the military. And it is funded by the government, but there's been a longstanding intention to protect it from this kind of government meddling in what their editorial viewpoint is. Because the result, particularly at the Pentagon, is you had all of the Pentagon press corps turn in their badges rather than sign this, pledge that would have required them to essentially agree to only report on things that the Pentagon had authorized. And as then the end result is you essentially have a press corps now in the Pentagon that is made up of just supporters of the Trump administration, like MyPillow guy and Laura Loomer. And again, the public is the one that is suffering the most from this.
0: So that's the critical point, and I want to end with this point, is that the First Amendment is not just about the freedom of the press. It's about the public's right to know.
9: Exactly.
0: Katie Fallows.
9: Exactly. It's about the public's right to know, to hear critical information, and to criticize their government, and to hold their government representatives to account.
0: I want to go to Tatiana Margolin. Democracy Now! Reached her, co-director of Stryka, a nonprofit whose mission is to counter rising authoritarianism globally. This is some of what she said about Trump's media ban.
10: My name is Tatiana Margolin, and I'm the co-founder of an organization called Stryka. We work on connecting anti-authoritarian movements around the world. What we just saw President Trump do by restricting access to three U.S. media outlets to the White House is not at all surprising for anyone who has been watching authoritarians around the world. This is a very common tool in the authoritarian toolbox. For example, Vladimir Putin of Russia also gradually restricted journalists' access, but not only to the truth, but to himself. It began somewhat innocuously, by reporters in the Kremlin press pool being excluded for allegedly inappropriate behavior or asking unauthorized questions. But over time, the Kremlin turned the press pool into a kind of theater where journalists were basically reduced to playing the role of extras to the Putin show. And in recent years, we've even heard stories of journalists and reporters filing reports about Putin's events without even attending them because it has become unnecessary to even be there. Everything is completely predictable.
0: Tatiana Margolin, co-director of Stryka, speaking to Democracy Now! This week. And your final response, Katie Fowle.
9: Yeah, I think she exactly points out that Trump is often playing from the authoritarian's playbook of trying to shut down any negative coverage of him or his policies. And what sets the United States, hopefully, apart from those regimes is the First Amendment and the protection that is enforced by the judiciary of the right to report on and to criticize the government. And I'm hopeful that the courts quickly overturn his ban. And I hope that the White House abides by it.
0: Katie Fallow, Deputy Litigation Director at the Knight First Amendment Institute at Columbia University, where she focuses on threats to free speech and free press. To see our interview with the head of the Knight Institute, Jamil Jaffer, go to democracynow.org. This is Democracy Now! When we come back, we'll talk about migrants who were sent to a country they have nothing to do with, Equatorial Guinea. Stay with us.

0: Foucault something to say about Fatoumata Diawara. We're performing in our Democracy Now! Studio. This is Democracy Now!, democracynow.org. I'm Amy Goodman. Amnesty International is calling for the release of two men deported from the U.S. to Equatorial Guinea. They were arrested by local police forces there and transferred to a prison earlier this month. The men are Samson Berhain, who is from Eritrea, and Ahmed Suleiman, a gay asylum seeker from Egypt who was living in Arizona when he was detained by ICE. Both of them were deported by the Trump administration despite U.S. immigration courts granting them protections. On September 11th, police forces arrived at Hotel Bami in the city of Malabo in Equatorial Guinea, where more than two dozen men and women have been confined after their deportation from the U.S. This is a country, Equatorial Guinea, they have no ties to, part of a secretive so-called third country agreement. It's believed the two men were arrested and taken to prison for speaking out about the inhumane conditions endured by U.S. deportees at the hotel and threats by armed forces. Just days before their arrest, video footage obtained by Reuters showed guards pointing their guns at a group of U.S. deportees inside the hotel after a Cuban man asked an officer to return his confiscated cell phone so he could contact his family and lawyer. This is Ahmed Suleiman describing what happened that day. This was before his arrest. He's since been taken to a prison in Malabo.
1: Yesterday morning, another detainee here has had his phone confiscated for about 2 weeks, and he went downstairs to speak to the officers to try to have them call the director in charge, who is also their boss. Like I said, he hasn't had his phone for about 2 weeks. He hasn't been able to talk to his loved ones, his family, his lawyers, which in turn is a violation of human rights laws. We are not criminals in this country. We deserve rights. We have rights, and we know our rights. After about 15, 20 minutes of him being downstairs, pleading with these officers to call the director, these officers were completely disregarding his pleas, his requests, and were just ignoring him, not giving him the time of day, were sitting on their phones, not even listening to him. That's when they then took us inside the hotel, where they pointed their guns at me. They cocked their guns, took it off of safety, and pointed their guns at me, telling me to get on my knees with my hands up, where I had to remain in that position for, 10, 15 minutes while there was chaos going on in the hotel. We were trying to fight to get his phone back. We weren't fighting violently. We were not rioting. We were not protesting. We just were demanding our human rights. We know our human rights, and that's what we deserve, and that's what we want. That's all we ask for. That's all we ask for since we've been here, and somehow we are still getting violated time and time again.
0: This all comes as a federal appeals court has rejected Trump's policy of rapidly deporting immigrants to third countries they have no connection to. Friday's ruling sets up a likely challenge at the Supreme Court. More than 25,000 immigrants have been deported to at least 29 third countries they have no ties to since Trump returned to office. For more, we go to North Carolina, where we're joined by Tutu Alicante, a human rights lawyer from Equatorial Guinea and founder and director of EG Justice. That's Equatorial Guinea Justice. His latest for Just Security is headlined, America sent them into a dictatorship's torture chambers, then looked away. He's joining us from Chapel Hill. Tutu Alicante, thanks so much for being with us. How many migrants to the United States have been sent to Equatorial Guinea?
2: So first of all, thank you for having me, Amy. It's a pleasure to be here. So far, the United States has sent 66 immigrants from countries other than Equatorial Guinea to Equatorial Guinea. And we are talking about mostly immigrants from African countries, although we have also had people from Georgia, as well as most recently people from Cuba and Brazil.
0: And so talk about these two men and talk about the allegations that they are being brutalized and also if we've heard from them in prison now.
2: Yeah. So before I do that, I'd like to lay out a bit of the timeline here. So starting in November 2025, 10 months ago, the United States started this horrendous policy of sending immigrants not from Equatorial Guinea to Equatorial Guinea, a country that the U.S. knows very, very well that is a human rights violator. How do we know that? Because the State Department reports that the U.S. have been putting out for the last three decades are consistent about the fact that Equatorial Guinea uses torture, uses incommunicado detentions, and often extrajudicial killings of people that it keeps in prison. So this is the country that the Trump administration has decided to send immigrants, many of whom, as you alluded to in your intro, has already achieved a huge level of protection from immigration judges in the U.S. Now, in the case of these two individuals, Mr. Ahmed Suleiman from Egypt, and we should say Ahmed came to the U.S. when he was 4 years old and grew up in Arizona, right? So this is a 30-year-old man that has, for all intents and purposes, lived in the U.S. his whole life. The other individual, Samson Berhani, is a gentleman from Eritrea. What do we know? We know that these individuals were taken, in my opinion, illegally to Equatorial Guinea on the false pretenses. Many of them did not know until they were almost in Equatorial Guinea where they were going to. And once there, were denied the ability to contact their family members. Their phones were taken away. They've been denied access to lawyers. I myself and my colleagues represent many of these individuals at the African Commission, and we have the lawyers that represent them here in the U.S. And it has been impossible to establish a regular contact with them. So meaning effective assistance of counsel is impossible. Access to family members is impossible. In many instances, access to medication, which many of these individuals need, is impossible. These are two brave individuals that, in the face of injustices, stood up to protect other deportees whose phone was being taken away or who were being harassed by the military. And as a result, they found themselves being subjected, in the case of Ahmed, having a gun pointed at him, and then eventually taken to prison, brought back, hooded, and with ropes tied around their bodies, basically being tortured in front of the immigrants as a sign to the other immigrants as to what happens when you stand up.
0: Tutela Conte, can you talk about what you understand to be the third-party agreement? We just did a story on people being sent from the United States to the Central African Republic, and they got millions of dollars from the United States. In Equatorial Guinea, you talk about it being one of the most closed, corrupt, and repressive dictatorships in the world. Teodoro Obiang has ruled the country since 1979, making him the longest-reigning ruler in the world. What do you know he got?
2: Yeah. Well, a couple of things. And before we talk about what he got, you know, we should be clear, Emmy, that this is extraordinary rendition all over again in broad daylight, right? What did the government of Equatorial Guinea get in return? A couple of things. One, which is insignificant given the level of corruption that exists in Equatorial Guinea, is $7.5 million of American taxpayers' money. But more importantly for the government of Equatorial Guinea is the legitimacy that comes from being on the good side of the United States. Your audience should know, Amy, that this is a government that the U.S. Senate Committee on Investigations in 2004 did a huge report on after investigating Riggs Banks and identified and documented corruption, millions of dollars coming from Equatorial Guinea to the Riggs Banks. In 2010, the vice president, who is now running the show, Mr. Teodoro Nguema Obiang, Teodorin, basically also has his assets confiscated by the U.S. Department of Justice, following another Senate investigation that looked at how he was able to bring millions of dollars into the United States. And as I mentioned earlier, the State Department has documented year after year the level of human rights violations that exist in this country. So for them, getting the Trump administration to strike this deal It was about gaining the legitimacy that would allow Theodore Rhein, the current vice president, son of the president, to very soon become officially the president.
0: Well, Tutu Alakante, I want to thank you for being with us. We'll continue to follow the cases of Ahmed Soliman from Egypt and Samson Brahane, originally from Eritrea, and so many others, not only who've been sent to Equatorial Guinea, but to other third-party countries as well. Tutu Alakante is human rights lawyer from Equatorial Guinea. He's the executive director of EG Justice. Coming up, the extraordinary performer Sarah Jones on her one-woman play, America, Who Hurt You? Back in 20 seconds.

0: folk musician Nora Brown with Stephanie Coleman singing The Unicorn at the Kennedy Center. This is Democracy Now!, democracynow.org. I'm Amy Goodman. We end today's show with the Tony and Obie Award-winning writer and performer Sarah Jones, known for her Broadway hit Bridge and Tunnel. She's back in New York with her latest solo performance, America Who Hurt You. It's being presented by the National Black Theater and Theater for a New Audience at Polanski Shakespeare Center in Brooklyn. Produced in association with Foment Productions, Cinereach, and Jason Jackson. Sarah Jones has been described as a one-woman global village for her remarkable one-person multi-character shows. Her past production include Sell By Date and Surface Transit. The acting legend Meryl Streep's called Sarah Jones a once-in-a-lifetime artist. She's also a board member of Democracy Now! I sat down with Sarah Jones last week and began our conversation by asking her about the title of her new show, America Who Hurt You.
1: So, Amy, I'm going to bring a bit of the theater here into the Democracy Now! Studios. First of all, I'm so grateful for you and the work you do. And America Who Hurt You started off as really a podcast, thinking about this moment we're in, and it was sort of facetious. America, girl, who hurt you? Why are you like this? Are you all right? You're in danger. You know, it was sort of like a joke. And you're hearing me in a British accent because I was also thinking about the relationship between these two histories. We're in the 250th year of the United States even coming into existence, right, officially. But if people come to the theater or if they know me, they know that part of what I'm playing with is identity. And so I do speak the Queen's English because I'm from Queens, New York. But bringing the idea of America's really trauma, which seems to drive our politics. And, you know, you can watch Democracy Now! To see how that plays out. But it starts with our history of genocide as a country, our history of enslaving, you know, African people, our history of indentured servitude. So many of our, you know, ethnic backgrounds, there's a history of inequality that America has never really talked about or overcome. And now we're erasing it and sweeping it under the rug in wild ways, right? Literally, you go to the Smithsonian and it's like, nothing to see here. You know, all of this isn't true anymore. And so if we don't deal with the reality of how we got here, our history, we're going to keep playing out the same nightmares that we're seeing. So that's a huge part of why the show exists.
0: Your family seems to run counter to everything the government represents today. As you say, you come from Queens, the most diverse borough in the world. Yeah. Talk about your family.
1: Yeah, well, my joke in the show, I come from a multiracial, multireligious family. So you'll meet people in the show who are based on my real life. Here, let me bring somebody out now. Hopefully don't spit out your coffee, but
2: hi there, everybody. Hi, Amy. Wonderful to see you. So Sarah Jones, who you just met, she brings all of us out. I'm related to her. She has older white relatives, black, Latino. We have Christians and Jews. Everybody who's ever been persecuted, you're going to see them on that stage.
1: Anyway, the idea is that across,
0: hi, Lorraine.
1: Hi, across genders and across ages and across races, so many of us have experienced an American story that doesn't look like the sanitized, you know, American dream that some people are trying to pretend is our reality. So we're just trying to bring some more truth, you know, into the story. And we want to have a good time. We want to laugh because that's one of the antidotes to the nightmare. You know, they win if we're all in complete misery and isolated. So we're getting into the theater. You know, people should come to Brooklyn and be in real space together instead of doom scrolling and, you know, kind of not connecting up.
0: In your recent Vogue piece, you write about the collective trauma of century-old truths.
1: Yeah, I think that all of us, right? We are such an interesting country in that we have selective amnesia. There are people who can recite, you know, they go do reenactments of Civil War battles, but they don't think about the significance of the genocide of Native Americans and that that's in our land. They don't think about, you know, how there are still laws on the books to this day that discriminate against people that are left over from, you know, like if you look at how our voting, for example, preventing people from voting goes all the way back to making sure certain people, women, black people, you know, the list goes on. But if you look at our voting today, what are they doing? Dismantling the post office and, you know, creating all kinds of barriers that look just like the grandfather laws of the past. So I think, unfortunately, we have historic trauma that is being replicated in different clothes, if you will, but we never really let go of the Civil War, clearly, because some people are making a reboot right now. So the show is kind of trying to look at not shaming and blaming each other, but in the way that trauma comes from somewhere. And I'll give you an example. There's a certain leader who, you know, grew up as a little kid with a de facto Nazi Klansman for a dad, and that dad screamed at him, "You're a loser, you're a loser." Well, now he's running our country and screaming at the world, "You're a loser, you're a loser."
0: Doesn't he come from the same borough you do?
1: He not only comes from the same borough of Queens, he went to the same school as my sister, so a few years apart. But I always say, you can't spell Donald Trump without trauma. You have to use the A twice. But this is what happens when childhood trauma and privilege are mingled together and you just keep letting people fail up and, you know, bankrupt themselves. Now he's bankrupting the country.
0: How does the show explore the issue of patriotism?
1: You know, I think about how patriotism, you know, if you go back to the Declaration of Independence is featured prominently in the show, and we look at how are they trying to rewrite some of us out of it altogether, right?
0: Literally. Your father was a little obsessed.
1: My father was a little obsessed with the Declaration of Independence. He could recite it from memory, not always at the most opportune times. You didn't want him at a party if he was just going to launch into the Declaration. It's not quite cocktail chat. But patriotism, I think about how the best aspects of America are people's movements. It's journalism like what you find on Democracy Now. It's people who stood up to power. That whenever people admire Americans, or, you know, if you celebrated Labor Day, thank a union, for God's sake, like right here in America. So looking at how patriotism really can be about, you know, our values and diversity, equity, inclusion. These shouldn't be curse words. This is, you know, part of what patriotism can look like, or being proud of the best aspects of America. So that's why I'm trying to sort of shift that lens, because I don't hate this country. I just am saddened and disappointed and afraid of the cliff we're going over if we abandon the best of what America can be.
0: Lonnie Bunch, the first African-American head of the Smithsonian Institution, which runs so many of the museums in Washington. Yeah. He was also happened to be the founding director of the Smithsonian's National Museum of African-American History and Culture, yeah, has stepped down under enormous pressure. Not that he has said that's the reason why. Yeah. The signs that President Trump has wanted to put up in front of various museums, saying that this information is actually not true in the museums. Those signs haven't been put up yet. But what this all means, and I mean, I think of the federal exhibit in Philadelphia at the first White House, George Washington, that talked about George Washington having slaves, has been totally dismantled. But in all of these cases, in that case, you have people continuing to read what was on in the exhibit in front of the dismantled exhibit.
1: Yeah. I mean, we're in a moment, and I think this connects up with the show. I had this idea come to me that we think democracy is won or lost at the ballot box. And really, it's won or lost at the box office. It's the movies, it's the stories, it's the television we watch, it's our museums, it's our culture, social media. Not what we're thinking about every 4 years. It's 24 hours a day, 7 days a week. Ideas that we are picking up from the culture inform how we behave as public citizens and how we vote, right? So if you don't want the truth out there because you know it would derail your agenda, you're going to put up all the signs that say, you know, pay no attention to that history behind the curtain. And you're literally going to try to erase history. This show, America Who Hurt You, is about restoring the history that has intentionally been erased in hopes that no matter how, I mean, we can see it with the consolidation of media, right? If everybody is watching one mouthpiece that's connected to the president, the truth is over. Like, it's a wrap for the truth if we don't hold on to independent media, independent voices, and theater, you know, and culture.
0: So talk about where America Who Hurt You started. You start with the British accent.
1: I do. Talk about
0: where this incubated and these parallel histories.
1: Yeah, so part of it, okay, so this is really fun to go back and forth, Amy. Thank you for being a good sport. So part of it is that, as I mentioned, it started as a podcast and we had guests like Jane Fonda talking about climate and Bryan Stevenson talking about civil rights, kind of trying to do that un-erasure of the truth, right? That, I mean, we're in a country where the websites are being scrubbed daily and you can just lose information, you know, right through your fingertips. But that podcast was originally hopeful and happening around the 2024 election when we hoped sanity might prevail. And then once we got the result that, frankly, still seems a little suspicious to me, speaking of, you know, rigorous honesty and truth, I sometimes worry that we're all missing the reality of what happened with that election, but that's a whole other story. Right around that time, I got a commission from Oxford University, and the irony of that is, while it was a great honor, you know, to get to, I got to be the first, they had never had a performing arts center, and part of me wants to say, oh, you're a 1,000-year-old institution, you're the, you know, oldest academic institution in the English-speaking world, and you have no arts. That should tell us why colonialism kind of played out the way it did. But it was wonderful to go there and get to develop work and perform there. But it was not lost on me that in order to write the truth about what's happening in America, I had to go to the UK because my work was being defunded. We're still trying to, I mean, you know, we know how many kind of journalists are being lost in our economy. Black women in particular, I think we've lost 500,000 jobs. They're not even, are there enough of us to lose 500,000 jobs? So we know that we're under threat as artists, as journalists, and, you know, sometimes we have to look farther afield. So Oxford is really kind of the birthplace of a particular version of America Who Hurt You. And it's been incredible to bring it back here as this 250th year and beyond, you know, our standing in the world, our reputation. Not that we were ever perfect, let's be clear. We've needed a reckoning for a long time to talk about our foreign policy, our interventions. But now we've taken the, you know, violence of our foreign policy and now we're enacting it in bigger ways on our own country. And I think we have to talk about that if we're going to survive.
0: Tony and Obie Award-winning writer and performer Sarah Jones, back in New York with her latest solo performance, America, Who Hurt You? Presented by the National Black Theater and Theater for a New Audience at Polanski Shakespeare Center in Brooklyn for just the next few weeks. So check it out. And that does it for our show. This week, I'll be speaking after screenings of the film about Democracy Now!, Steal a Story, Please, with the film directors here in New York at the IFC Tuesday, Wednesday at the Museum of Contemporary Art in Westport, Connecticut. Then I'll be in London, England, Friday through Monday. Friday night at 8 at the Hackney Picture House, Sunday at Cinema Lumiere in London at noon. And next Monday at the Lewis Depot near Brighton at 8 p.m. Then I head to Copenhagen, Denmark, Tuesday for the screening of Steal a Story, Please at Grand Theater at 7. Next Wednesday through Friday, I'll be in Berlin broadcasting Democracy Now! September 30th through October 2nd. On Thursday, October 1st, the film will play at Spore in Berlin at 7. Check our website for all the details at democracynow.org. I'm Amy Goodman. Thanks so much for joining us.

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I'm Blues Boy Bill, and on today's Crossroads, we're going to be listening to the music of Ferdinand Joseph Lamont, who quickly became known as Jelly Roll Morton. He was born September 20th, 1885, in Gulfport, Louisiana, and was brought up by his grandmother. He started playing piano as a young man at the turn of the 20th century in the Storyville district of New Orleans. One day he showed up at home wearing a Stetson hat and fancy shoes, and his grandmother knew exactly the type of work he was in. She threw him out of the house, saying, "I don't want you around your sisters." He was a friend of Scott Joplin, but he had his own theory about piano playing. His ideal was to make the piano sound like an entire Dixieland jazz band. In 1923, he recorded a number of sides for Jeanette Records, trying to capture the same style of playing that he used in Storyville in the early 1900s. We're going to listen to those Jeanette sessions in the same order that they were recorded back in 1923 and 1924, starting with this one, King Porter.

We're listening to the music of Jelly Roll Morton on today's Crossroads program. The session that he did for Jeanette Records, his very first recording session in 1923 and later in 1924. In that set, we heard King Porter, New Orleans Joys, Grandpa's Spells, Kansas City Stomp, Wolverine Blues, The Pearls, Tijuana, Shreveport Stomps, Frogmore Rag, and Mamma Mita. It's all coming your way on Crossroads here on Vancouver's Co-op Radio, CFRO 100.5 FM, and worldwide on the web at www.cooperadio.org. Well, let's get back to that 1924 Jeanette recording session. This is Jelly Roll Blues.

We've been listening to the very earliest recordings of Jelly Roll Morton from 1923 and 1924 on Jeanette Records. In that session, we heard Jelly Roll Blues, Bigfoot Ham, Burketown Blues, Tomcat Blues, Stratford Hunch, Perfect Rag, Mamanita, 35th Street Blues, and London Blues. I'm Blues Boy Bill. I bring you vintage blues every week here on Crossroads on Co-op Radio, CFRO 100.5 FM. I hope you'll join me again next week at the same time for more vintage blues. Until then, thanks for listening.

bluegrass, and old-time music. So lots of great music coming your way this afternoon. I've got some new releases. New release from Back Porch Banjo over on Vancouver Island. I've got a preview release from a recording from Tim Eccles, a local multi-instrumentalist, I'll just say, from the Vancouver area. We've got a new release from Jason Carter, a brilliant fiddler that used to play with Del McCurry for many years, and a release from Jake Blunt, who is... he's released an album which is, as he says, his last string band record. So we'll hear from that. We'll get some old-time music that way. And I've got news of upcoming events in the bluegrass and old-time music world, so stay tuned for that. But we're going to start off today with music from Joe Val and the New England Bluegrass Boys. Here they are from an older recording, Joe Val singing one called Coming On Strong.

Well, that's the great Larry Sparks with a tune called Ages and Ages Ago. That's from a recent recording that he released in the last year or so. So Larry Sparks still out there, still making great music. Before that, two other great singers. We heard the classic Ocean of Diamonds by Jimmy Martin, recorded back in the 1950s when Jimmy was really establishing himself as a bluegrass star. And you can also hear on that recording these cool little banjo fills by J.D. Crow, a very young J.D. Crow, probably a teenager at that point. Started that set with Joe Val and the New England Bluegrass Boys with one called Coming On Strong. So we're well centered and grounded in the bluegrass world here. So some of you may have been down at the Anza Club last Monday, the 14th, for the first event of the Pacific Bluegrass and Old Time Music Society's fall season. And if you were there, I hope you enjoyed the evening. There was Slow Pitch Jam by Sue Malcolm and friends. But coming up this next Monday, and that would be tomorrow, Monday, September 21st, the first concert of the season for the Pacific Bluegrass and Old Time Music Society. And this is called New Acoustic Masters. Clayton Linthicum, Quinn Bichond, Trent Freeman, and Allison DeGroot are going to play amazing music for you down at the Anza Club tomorrow night. So check that out. There's still some tickets available. Go to pacificbluegrass.ca. But here's Trent Freeman with Allison DeGroot doing a duet on a tune called The Winds of Cain.

Well, that's George Jackson's local trio from their recent release, The Center of the Universe, an unpretentious little album title, with a tune called Junebug No. 1. That's George Jackson along with banjoist Frank Evans, formerly of the Slocan Ramblers, and bassist Eli Broxham. And that tune written in a strange tuning that was developed by Judy Hyman of the Horseflies for the fiddle. And George's composed that tune, Junebug No. 1, in that unusual open tuning for the fiddle. Before that, we heard from Alison de Groot and Tatiana Hartgreaves with one called I Would Not Live Always. And at the top of that set, again, Alison de Groot with Trent Freeman, The Word, The Winds of Cain. Trent Freeman and Alison de Groot will be performing tomorrow night, Monday, September 21st, at the Pacific Bluegrass and Old Time Music Society event down at the Anza Club at the corner of 8th of Ontario, 3 West 8th Avenue, just around the corner from 33 Acres Brewery, and really a great place to be any Monday night from now until next June, pretty much. Check the concert out if you want tickets. There's still some available, pacificbluegrass.ca. That's going to be a great concert with Trent and Allison, along with Quinn Bichon, guitarist, and another guitarist, Clayton Linthicum, from over in Saskatchewan. So it's going to be a fabulous show to start the season for the Pacific Bluegrass and Old Time Music Society. So don't miss that show. It's going to be really, really cool. Okay, we're going to stick with kind of old-time music right now and move on to a new release called Single Footing Horse from Jake Blount. And Jake Blount, of course, an amazing old-time musician, but an explorer of a lot of different sonic spaces, if you like. Also a PhD candidate in ethnomusicology at a university down in the U.S., so Jake has released this album recently, and he claims it's going to be his last string band record, and he's kind of returned to his roots of old-time string band, black string band music, and we're going to hear him right now with a tune from that album. It's pretty straight-ahead old-time music. It's a great, great album. Here's Jake Blount with one called Abe's Retreat, right here on In the Pines.

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Rob McGregor here with you this afternoon on In the Pines, and we just listened to the Lonesome Ace String Band, band out of Toronto. And we heard a number called The Moon Is Down, and I wanted to play that for you because it turns out that John Showman and Chris Cool from that band are calling themselves the Lonesome Ace Brothers, and they're coming to play a concert at the Anza Club, a production of the Pacific Bluegrass and Old Time Music Society, coming up in November. So mark your calendars, November 23rd. Showman and Cool will be down at the Anza Club. And that's great news because they were supposed to play this summer in British Columbia over at the Cowichan Valley Bluegrass Festival, but they couldn't come because John had sustained an injury. So he seems to have recovered now. So that's really great. They're going to be in British Columbia again. It'll be great to see them play. Before that, we heard from Ferris and Jason Romero from up in Horsefly, BC, with a tune called Left My Home. From their most recent album, The Days That Turn Into Years. Top of that set, Jake Blunt with Abe's Retreat, a good old tune there. So I'm going to play a new release now, couple of tracks from a new release, and this is from a band called Back Porch Banjo. It's a band that's been around for quite a while, led by Linda Thorburn over in Coombs, BC, and she's one of the organizers of the Coombs Bluegrass Festival that's been running over there for 45, 50 years, something like that. It's a long time, anyways. Anyways, let's hear Back Porch Banjo from their album. And here's one called Redwood Hills.

That's a number called Crossing the River by Tim Eccles, a preview track from an upcoming recording. It's going to be released sometime, maybe in the fall or something like that. Tim Eccles on the banjo, Trent Freeman on banjo, an original number by Tim, I believe, Crossing the River. And Tim, of course, a multi-instrumentalist, plays around town, has played around town with a bunch of different bands like Story House and Five on a String. And he's putting together his second solo recording project. Before that, we heard a couple from Back Porch Banjo. What a Difference a Day Makes is the name of their album. Just come out, and you can go and find their website, Back Porch Banjo, and get a copy of this album. It's good to support musicians by purchasing their recordings, whether you buy them just off of Bandcamp as downloads or you get CDs, that sort of thing. So we heard two there, Redwood Hill, which I believe is a Gordon Lightfoot number, and Crooked Tree, a Molly Tuttle number. So great recording there from Back Porch Banjo over on Vancouver Island. We're going to stick with new releases now, and we're going to hear one from Jason Carter from his new album that's called Lowdown Hoedown. Jason Carter, of course, amazing fiddle player. Worked with Del McCurry's band for many, many years. He's in a solo career phase now, and he's also a great soulful singer. He's got a nice kind of low, like a baritone-ish voice. Here's Jason Carter with one from his new album called King of the Hill, right here on In the Pines.

Well, that's the East Nash Grass with a number of theirs called Scarlet Iris. And I heard a rumor they're going to be down at the Wintergrass Festival this year. So keep that in mind if you're going down to that. We heard before that the Unfaithful Servants from right here in British Columbia with a tune called Fallen Angel. And top of that set, Jason Carter with a song called King of the Hill from his new album, Lowdown Hoedown. Always an event when Jason Carter releases an album. So it's it's a great album, so check it out. Well, I'm going to get to a little bit of fiddling right now, and I often play a set of fiddle music sometime during my show, so here it is, folks, and we're going to start with practically the tour de force number of all from Kenny Baker. We're going to hear him right now with a number of his called Bluegrass in the Backwoods. Here's Kenny Baker.

0: I happen to sneak off into Snowbird in the ashes there, well, don't think nothing about it.
1: Just sneak off a little bit of it after all.
0: Yeah, it's pretty much the same thing. It's got a little fiddling about it.

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Rob McGregor here with you this afternoon on In the Pines, and we just heard a whole bunch of great fiddling. The last thing we heard there was a versions of Patty on the Turnpike and Snowbird in the Ashes by Benny Thompson, accompanied by Jerry Thomason, from an album called the Weezer Reunions, recorded live at Weezer at the Old Time Fiddle Contest. Before that, we heard Benny Thompson again playing his version of Forky Deer from his amazing album Legendary Texas Fiddler. And he was a Texas-style fiddler, but he spent a lot of his life in Washington State. He was a Washington State fiddler and was one of the mentors of Mark O'Connor when he was a young man. Top of that set, Kenny Baker, the great Kenny Baker, with his amazing number, Bluegrass in the Backwoods. So lots of great fiddling there for you this afternoon. I hope you enjoyed that. And we're going to get now to some pretty straight-ahead bluegrass. I want to hear, I found that I wanted to hear some Danny Paisley. So we're going to hear Danny Paisley from one of his most recent recordings. Here he is with a number called Another Long Sleepless Night.

Well, that's Ralph and Carter Stanley, the Stanley brothers right there with the East Virginia Blues. And before that, we heard from Mac Martin, great singer Mac Martin, with his tune, Francis Lee. And then another long Sleepless Night from Danny Paisley. So great bluegrass there. And the Stanley brothers put me in mind of listening to some brother duet singing. So I'm going to play a few tracks of brother duets. So here's the first one I picked. Kind of a classic from the 1930s. Here's Bill and Charlie Monroe, the Monroe Brothers, with one called My Long Journey Home.

0: Well, that's Bea and Everett Lilly, the Lilly Brothers, with their version of Waves on the Sea, joined there by Don Stover on the banjo. We had a whole set of three brother duet songs just there. Waves on the Sea, Lilly Brothers. Before that, we heard Are You from Dixie, a classic number from the Blue Sky Boys, the Bullock Brothers. And top of that set, the Monroe Brothers from one of their Bluebird recordings from way back when, Long Journey Home. Now, of course, brother duet singing has been very important in bluegrass and country music, and we should have a whole show sometime. We heard the Stanley Brothers early. We often hear Jim and Jesse McReynolds on this show. We hear the Leuven Brothers. We hear the Delmore Brothers. It's just like a gold mine of amazing music. So we'll get back to more of that in future shows. Speaking of which, we're just about out of time here today on In the Pines. My name's Rob McGregor. I've enjoyed being your host this afternoon. I hope you've been enjoying the music we're playing today. And before we go today, I did want to tell you about a few things that are coming up in the bluegrass and old-time world here in the Vancouver area. Okay, so as you may know, the Pacific Bluegrass and Old-Time Music Society run events in the winter months at the Anza Club. That's the Anza Club 3, West 8th Avenue, corner of 8th and Ontario, over in the Mount Pleasant neighborhood. So you can go down there any Monday and catch some kind of an event. Coming up tomorrow night, September 21st, Monday, September 21st, we have New Acoustic Masters presenting the first concert by the Pacific Bluegrass and Old Time Music Society for this fall. That is going to be an amazing concert. Allison DeGroote on banjo, Trent Freeman on fiddle, Quinn Bichon on guitar, and also Clayton Linthicum coming in from Saskatchewan on guitar as well. You can get tickets for that event at pacificbluegrass.ca and get all of this event information that I'm telling you as well. The Bluegrass Society also runs square dances. Their first square dance at the Wise Club Hall over in East Van is Thursday, October 15th. But in the meantime, they're doing another event Saturday, September 26th. At the Ukrainian Hall in Strathcona neighborhood, there will be the Fall Frolic, which is a square dance with Paul Silvera calling, Athena McCune playing the fiddle with the Northern Barn Owls, and a guest appearance by the Fox Hops. So that's going to be a great event. At the Anza, September 28th, there will be an old-time jam, a lead old-time jam for those of you who like old-time fiddling, and playing, banjo playing too, of course, and guitars. And a slow pitch jam on October the 5th. So lots of things coming up. You can also go down to the Heatley just about every Tuesday night. Tuesday night at the Heatley is String Band Tuesday night. This week at the Heatley, there's a special guest appearance by Ella Korth, who grew up here in Western Canada and in BC. And Ella is now part of the John Hartford Fiddle Tune Project out of Nashville, Tennessee. But she'll be down there playing at String Band Tuesday. So check that out. We're going to go out today with Dolly Parton. We lost her a week or so ago. Here she is with a tune called Bound to Ride.
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1: Remember to keep the vibes level. 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

Walk With Love, Toots and the Maytals, Monkey Girl before that one, and here come the Gay Lads. It's a cool and lonely night, kind of cloudy, but you trust me? Yeah, man.

0: voice of the late Delroy Wilson. Another track from the brother. And this one called Show Me the Way. He says, gotta get her get away. Yeah, man.
1: It's not the wrong.
0: Grand Rising.

0: Yeah, that's Bob Marley and the Wailers. Before that was the poem here. You're tuned to Level Vibes. 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As we move forward, these are the melodians.
1: When you tell me time.
0: Sweet sensation.

Man, I'm telling about his music. Holy is but good is. In the morning, in the evening, night, we are going with brethren. This is George Nooks. Tribal War. And this is World War. Get the vibes in you. Tune to the mouth from Bill and the Pose, your tutu. Vancouver Cooperative Radio. It's now 10. It's 11 o'clock in the morning.

man called George Nooks. Yeah, man, sing like Dennis Brown. And here come the crown prince himself, Dennis Emmanuel Brown. Let me love you.

That's Junior Mervyn from the Police and Thief album. Roots Train is coming as we move forward. Much love, brethren and sister, and thank you for tuning in. Robert French, big up the said man called Dougie in the morning.

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0: All the time.

Yeah, that's Junior Vibes. Yeah, morning, good morning once again at 11:21 on this the West Coast right about now. We're going to step inside a man called Barry Brown. In Joyful Joy.

Yeah, the voice of the one called Al Campbell. The man who sing nice, warm, and easy reggae music. Like this man and a man called Johnny Clark, second time around. Just be like a soldier.

We had a man called Johnny Clark. You're listening to Vancouver Co-op Radio, CFRO 100.5 FM. It's 11:30 a.m. in the morning. Talking about the rent man, I visit you right now.

Black Uhuru. Inside makes warm and easy once again. Grand Rising. Let go this one and you're the late Joseph Hill of Culture.

Yerman, Joseph Hill of Culture Group. What a wicked group, brethren. In the meantime, between time, the man called Cornell Campbell. You never hear this man before.

Yeah, the voice of Cornel Campbell. Yeah, man, so we work it and so we do it. Nice, warm and easy. Much love and respect for tuning in. And here we get inside the man called Dennis Emmanuel Brown. 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

Yeah, yeah. Tune to Level Vibes in the morning. Good morning. Not much to go. 16:15. Each and every Tuesday morning, 10:30 until noon. This is how we do it. 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

to call Robert French. You know, you hear them junior lang around your somewhere, and I tell you, check that one, you Mike. 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

Yes, you might. 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Midnight to daylight, Saturday night is a reggae extended mix. And don't forget Friday night, Roots Reggae, midnight to daylight. I'm George Barrett, much love and much respect. Don't forget to level the vibes in the morning. Each and every Tuesday morning, 10:30 until noon. This is what you'll get.

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1: It's Tuesday, I'm Anya Levick, and this is The Nosh. These two pastry chefs work in different parts of the province for different restaurants, but both share a common heritage and sensibility when it comes to the sweeter and really just delicious side of things. Here today to talk about all things baking, cooking, and life are Hans Suarez, pastry chef at Old Vines Quail's Gate Winery, and Carl Sanchez, pastry chef at Wild Blue in Whistler. Hans, Carl, welcome. Great to have you both here.
2: Likewise, it's a pleasure.
3: Likewise here. Happy to be here.
1: So glad to have you both on. And, you know, let me start by asking, what drew both of you to this industry in the first place? Because I feel like this is one of those industries that you really don't just casually, you know, decide like, you know, I'd like to work 14-hour days and not really have a life around holidays and all that sort of thing and have a physically grueling career. And yet it seems to attract so many people who are so passionate and enthusiastic and engaged with it. So Hans, let's start with you.
3: Great question. For me, there's two things really. One is my mom. I feel like for everyone else that's in the industry, almost 90% of them are because of their moms, I would say. So I'm one of them. And then second would be my chef instructor back in my culinary program.
1: And where was that?
3: So that was back in the Philippines. I did the hospitality program in De La Salle College of St. Benilde. So that's mostly, I think, from what I remember, 3 years of hospitality and no, sorry, 2 years and then a year of just full on culinary like classes. And like that whole year, I had one baking class and, the chef instructor was just, she's just amazing. She's an amazing human being. She got me into it. I think back then there was a competition. It's called MAFBEX, Manila Food Beverage Expo. And she just asked the whole class, do you guys want to participate in this chocolate competition? It's like a chocolate, we call it chocolate pralines and truffles. Like we make that and we do a setup and we set it up. And then a bunch of judges comes in and judges the whole setup and the quality of the products, right? So me and my really good friend back then, we both joined in. And we didn't know what the hell we were doing, obviously. And so what we did when it was like chocolate class, finally, we were really attentive. And then we started watching videos and we started taking it seriously. We would ask her, can you come in an hour earlier before your class? And then we would practice. And in the first competition we did, we won. And then, you know, we just got closer to her because she was like seeing how passionate we were, and then she asked us to go to this pastry training center in Bangkok, and that's pretty much how it started. Like at first I was just there for the competition because it was fun, and when she invited us over to that training center, we were like, okay, this is actually really sick, like doing the fine pastries, doing the Viennois series, the breads and everything. I saw it differently compared to that baking class. The baking class that she was doing was absolutely amazing as well, but it was more of like an intro to it. So that whole trip was like what got me into it, I would say.
1: Wow.
3: Yeah.
1: You know,

0: I don't remember her cooking. It's mostly my dad that cooks.
1: Wow, okay.
0: Yeah, and then one day she pulled up this all recipes, like recipe of like an apple pie, brought some ingredients in, and me and my brother were like, what do you think she's doing? And then my brother was like, I don't know, there's apples, there's oats, there's flour. So maybe she's making something. And then she made an apple pie from nowhere. And we were so surprised because she doesn't cook at all. That was probably the first thing she baked that we
1: Wow.
0: saw as kids. Yes, and then it was good. It was surprisingly good. I think she got it from allrecipes.com, but I still credit her for it because she pulled it off for not doing for not having any experience at all. And I think the cherry on top would be I brought it to school the next day. One of my really good friends was like, "This is a very good apple pie." I'm like, "Yeah, my mom made that," and she's like, "Damn, that's amazing." And we still
1: Wow.
0: talk about it. We still talk about it.
1: You know
0: So, you know,
1: what? I don't knock origins of recipes because it feels like, I don't know, do you feel like there's really almost like nothing new under the sun when it comes to recipes that
0: Oh, for
1: everywhere
0: sure. Yeah,
1: and it's like
0: absolutely.
1: everyone just has their different take on something, their that little something they do that makes it their own?
0: Yeah, I agree. I totally agree.
1: That
0: Yeah,
1: is so
0: 100%.
1: wonderful. So this led you to Bangkok,
0: Yeah.
1: and so you're
0: And then just that's it. And I just fell in love with baking even more. And then moved here, actually initially to Calgary. And I'm like, I want to pursue more baking. I just find it more fun. So I went to the baking program in SAIT and then graduated and just worked around. I probably would have worked around, tried to work around everywhere else in the world if I could, but I didn't. Life happened. So, but still, I'm very happy to be here.
1: And now you're in the Okanagan.
0: The Okanagan, super fun.
1: Yeah, and
0: Beautiful
1: working
0: place.
1: at an amazing winery, Quail Estate.
0: Absolutely.
1: Years ago I stayed there with my daughter in
0: Oh,
1: the
0: awesome, man.
1: nest, the little guest
0: Oh,
1: house
0: the
1: they
0: lake
1: call it.
0: house. Yes,
1: Yeah,
0: yes.
1: yeah. Oh, I mean it's not so little
0: Oh,
1: either.
0: wow.
1: They call it the nest.
0: Yeah.
1: They say it's the smaller one, and I was like, this place is huge.
0: It is. It
1: But
0: is
1: it's
0: huge.
1: so beautiful there.
0: Oh, yeah, for sure.
1: And
0: Yeah.
1: how long have you been there
0: It's
1: now?
0: amazing. It's been a little over a year, started June 17 last year. So that's about not even, not a little over a year, a year and 3 months, maybe something like that. Yeah. It's been,
1: Nice. So you've had a chance to
0: it's
1: get
0: been, yeah, it's
1: settled
0: been a
1: in.
0: ride.
1: Yeah.
0: Absolutely. Yeah, it's been a ride. Yeah.
1: Well, we're going to come
0: It's
1: back
0: been
1: to
0: fun.
1: that a bit more too. But meanwhile, Carl, let's turn to you now. And okay, so what drew you to this industry?
0: Yeah, so I like suffering. Well, I think there's kind of a few things. I come from a family of good cooks. My grandmother was a town's cook with she's with like a group of elderly women that are kind of summoned upon when there's like an event coming, like a wedding or somebody's birthday or whatever it is that's happening in town. They'll be kind of called upon to kind of do the cooking.
1: Wow. So they're
0: Yeah, so
1: like the
0: then
1: community caterers.
0: kind of, so they're kind of,
1: So
0: because
1: cool.
0: everybody knows everybody, right? So then, you know,
1: Yeah.
0: they're kind of a good group of elderly women, and then they're called, kind of dubbed as, they're called beha, which I think refers to the cigarette that they smoke while they're cooking or whatever they're doing. But then they also would smoke it the other way, so the lit up part would be in their mouths while they're cooking. But
1: What?
0: then while they're cooking, they would smell off of these cigarettes, and then they kind of referred to us like the behas, because they, you know, you'd smell them that they're here, because, you know, along with the food, then they would smell that they're the ones that doing the catering at the moment. So
1: Wait. So when they're
0: kind
1: cooking,
0: of badass a little
1: I need to clarify this. Okay, so when they're cooking, they
0: bit,
1: actually reverse the cigarette
0: but
1: in their mouth,
0: I
1: so the
0: think it's just
1: lip
0: how they do
1: part.
0: it. Like, so that I think it'll stay longer. I think they just like the flavor of the tobacco. So
1: Wow.
0: then I think they
1: It's
0: would stay
1: badass.
0: longer in there. So,
2: I don't know why how it started, but that's kind of how they've been known
1: I mean, I
2: in
1: guess it
2: province of Europe.
1: contains the

0: the smoke
1: Yeah, I
0: too?
1: guess
0: Is
1: so.
0: it?
1: So then maybe they can have it longer, I suppose.
0: And it doesn't get in the food that way, or
1: Oh, maybe that too. So then it doesn't get into the food. Maybe maybe a
0: wow,
1: hygiene
0: that's
1: practice
0: badass.
1: that they do.
0: That is
1: Absolutely, yeah.
0: badass.
1: So that's my grandma. She was really an amazing cook, with really great flavors. Mostly Filipino food with a lot of Spanish influence, which most of our cuisine is anyway. Yeah, a bit of Asian or Chinese, and then a bit of Spanish influence. But then my aunt, who raised me, was also a really great cook. So I was always surrounded by, hearty meals and all these things. But growing up, I didn't really think that that would be a career for me. I've always thought that it would be somewhere in the medical field, especially kind of in my batch. Everybody was taking up nursing because everybody
0: I
1: wants to leave
0: agree.
1: the country and then, just move somewhere else and then just do that. I think of the batches that I graduated from, I think I'm probably the only one who took up culinary arts. And then everybody else would be either nursing or maybe an engineer or something else. And it wasn't as big as it is now. So, I'm a little older. And I also graduated from the same school as Hans. So,
0: Oh
1: yeah.
0: yeah, I remember that. That's
1: Yeah.
0: awesome. Wow. So,
1: Oh,
0: but you two, were you at school at the same time
1: no,
0: together,
1: I
0: or
1: think a little bit older.
0: no? Wait, what was your ID
1: So I'm
0: number?
1: batch 104. So I graduated,
0: Oh
1: I
0: my
1: started
0: God.
1: 2004. Yeah.
0: Okay,
1: So
0: I'm 111.
1: sorry,
0: I'm
1: so
0: one
1: stark
0: eleven.
1: difference of age there. Yeah, but then I guess the baking part, my mom was a home baker. So my mom is a midwife by trade, and I didn't grow up with them, with my parents, because they're always working overseas. But I would go on vacations where they're working, and then my mom would always bake at home or sometimes bake a cake for a co-worker. So that's kind of my introduction, I guess, to the baking world. So I'll always be the taste tester for her. So it's good. She never really made any like super elaborate stuff. It's mostly like carrot cake, cinnamon roll, but it's always really good. And when you're a kid and then your mom cooks for you, and kind of extra special.
0: Oh yeah.
1: So that's kind of maybe, I guess, where that came from. If I would look back on the history of it all.
0: But what was it that made you decide, like, okay, you said initially you were thinking about the medical profession, like nursing, and then you pivoted and decided culinary arts. What was it that sort of lit that fuse in you that said, no, this is the way I want to go?
1: I don't really know specific. I'm a big dessert person by heart, for sure. Because it's just, even if I'm so full, I would always have a space for whatever dessert we have, fruit or chocolate or whatever. So it's innate in me, I think. But when I was picking up a course in college, I took up three different courses in like three different schools. So I took up like a biology course in one, I think a dentistry course in one, and then like the hotel and restaurant management in where I graduated from. I didn't pass with excuse me, with the biology course, and then I got shortlisted with the dentistry one. So then, and I didn't take up any other entrance exams after that. So I just went in, you know what? Yeah, let's just do this. And I just kind of went into it. And then it wasn't really big at the time. Like culinary arts, maybe just probably one or two schools at the time. And everybody was just doing, I think, apprenticeships. So they would just take on jobs under specific chefs that they kind of admire, and then they'll just, make a career after that. So it wasn't really big. So at the time, it's a bit of a niche, actually, that people would take that as for a career. So, but then, like after graduating, it kind of just boomed, and every other school would have a program for culinary arts.
0: Wow.
1: Yeah.
0: Okay. So you were one of
1: So I'm old,
0: your
1: is what I'm saying.
0: I was going to say
1: Yes,
0: you were like a bit of a front runner there.
1: okay. Well,
0: That's
1: I'll take
0: awesome.
1: that instead of
0: And what ended up bringing you to Canada?
1: Oh, it's a bit of a journey, actually. So there's kind of another part of wanting to make it as a chef. It's also immigrating. So coming from the Philippines, it's not always the easiest route, especially with somebody who doesn't have any like family members who are already settled elsewhere. So I've initially worked in the Philippines for a little bit, and then I moved to the Middle East in Kuwait, which was kind of a blessing in disguise because that kind of became my school, really. So
0: Oh.
1: in our courses in the Philippines, especially in like baking pastry, we only get like a term for the course. So it's like 3 months for everything you need to learn in pastry. So it's never enough. So then
0: Wow.
1: when I was fortunate enough to get into that job in the Middle East, it's Fochon, which is like a French cafe in Paris originally, and then they kind of ventured out all over the world. And then in the Middle East, they do boutiques and cafes, but also catering. So there's just a lot of things that they do that I was fortunate enough to be there to learn. Very difficult job because we would work like 16, 20-hour jobs days, and
0: Wow.
1: then we're only paid by the contract that we signed up for, so it's not a lot. But we have housing, we have food, but at the end of the day, work 20 hours, it's but I took it on because there's a lot of learning to get, and really I look back at it with a lot of fondness because everything I know now is from there.
0: Wow. Okay.
1: And then after that, I tried for the US, so I was there for about a couple of years. But also there was no like really easy way to stay there, and because you'll have to get into as as an intern. It's a long journey. If you're not gonna get married to a citizen, you probably won't be able to kind of stay there for longer. So after that, I stayed in San Diego for a year, and then kind of like 6 months in Alabama, and then
0: That's a
1: I
0: bit of
1: know,
0: a journey
1: yeah,
0: from San
1: sure,
0: Diego to Alabama.
1: yeah. San Diego is amazing. Like I love that city. I would have stayed if I could, but again, with being from the Philippines, and having that background, it was just difficult to have the means to stay there. So then I looked for options. I found a place that would sponsor, but it wasn't a dream to be there. So I met a friend that was applying to go here in Canada. So then I just kind of went on with her. Okay, maybe I'll just join you with your journey. And then she eventually got denied with that visa, and then I got
0: Oh.
1: accepted
0: Oh
1: with my
0: no.
1: girlfriend at the time, and now my wife. So we were on that journey. So I think maybe it's kind of destiny to be there to meet that friend and kind of have that connection, and then eventually making it here.
0: Wow.
1: So yeah, kind of 10 years after, here we
0: Long
1: are.
0: journey. Yeah.
1: It was
0: And
1: quite the journey.
0: it's something I think a lot of people don't realize that the immigration journey is so
1: Absolutely.
0: different depending on where you're from in the world and where you're trying to go. I know that for myself, when I was a child with my parents and we, my parents decided they needed to leave the Soviet Union, for various reasons. And they were like, okay, well, at the time, there were really only three countries that were accepting emigres from, Soviet Union. And so they were like, okay, which of these three is going to be the one for us? And they finally settled on Canada, and they knew nothing about Canada. Like they'd heard of a city called Toronto, And the people at the consulate were like, you should think about Vancouver. And I mean, this was so long ago when they were actually trying to get more people to come to Vancouver, especially if you were like young professionals and you were going to
1: Right.
0: raise a family and all that kind of thing.
1: Yeah.
0: They're like, you should go to Vancouver. It's this very cultural city. It's on ocean, mild weather. And my parents were like, okay, it sounds nice, sure. And they never regretted coming here. They've loved it here ever since. But it's so funny because it was really just a twist of fate and a sort of an accident that we ended up here in the first place.
1: Right, yeah. Yeah, I mean, definitely immigration is a story on its own for sure. It's just it's not the same cards that you're dealt with depending on where you come from. So
0: So when you got here, Carl, was it directly to which province?
1: I started in Banff actually. So the kind of the program that that we got on at the time was the Canadian Experience. The promise is that okay, they would give you like a year of visa and then you then study after. But I didn't want to spend all that money again, coming from all these journeys before that. So I just made sure to kind of find a way to like really stay and then get the residency done. So my initial job was at the Keg actually, as a line cook. And then after that, I made sure to take all the tests, all these immigration stuff done, so that I'll be able to stay longer. So that's kind of the initial place that we landed on. And then after that, I went to the Okanagan first in Osoyoos, and then I worked in the Spirit Ridge Resort for about 3 years, a little over 3 years. So I was there through the pandemic, through a very bad wildfire as well. And then after that, I went to Tofino for a couple years. And then after that, here in Whistler. I've been here for a couple of years now as well.
0: And where were you in Tofino?
1: I worked at the Wiccan Inish for almost 3 years. Beautiful place. It's just a little far. It's not, and I'm a city person, so
0: Honestly, like I love Tofino, and the Wick is certainly a magnificent property,
1: Absolutely, yeah.
0: and you can't beat being like right there on the edge of the world. It feels like the
1: Literally,
0: ocean.
1: my next town.
0: But it's also super isolated, and it's a small town, and I can imagine that when it's not tourist season, even though they've done a good job with the whole, storm watching, and it carries, I think, through most of the year, really. But it's still this really, really tiny remote town.
1: Yeah,
0: Beautiful,
1: beautiful for
0: but
1: sure. Absolutely. But it's a little far.
0: just a tiny bit,
1: Yeah,
0: right?
1: you drive 3 hours from the ferry, so with a one-way road in and out. So,
0: So then from there, you ended up at Wild Blue.
1: Wild Blue and Whistler, yeah.
0: Nice. And Hans, for you, like when you first came to Canada, where was it that you landed?
2: I landed in Calgary. I lived there for 10 years. I think I landed here 2014 November. Like whenever everyone every time asks me like when I landed, I always just say 2015 because it was mostly that the November and like the November and December part of 2014 was like a blur. I don't remember much, but let's just say it's 2015. Yeah, 2015. And I just lived in Calgary most of my life in Canada, I would say. Oh, and then Lake Louise. I would say I was there for 6 months
0: Oh,
2: at the
0: that's another
2: Fairmont.
0: beautiful place.
1: Beautiful place.
2: It's an absolutely beautiful place. I always think about it every time I pass by when I drive from here to Calgary. I always like reminisce. Oh, this is the highway I took every time I take my groceries, my grocery run.
0: Well,
2: But yeah, that's
0: another
2: beautiful.
0: small place, where a little more isolated, beautiful, but definitely smaller.
2: Oh, definitely, but it's beautiful. Like it's insanely beautiful. The people there were nice. So much memories made, lots of lessons learned. But yeah, it's a beautiful place. But mostly my life was in Calgary.
0: And then
2: This
0: a
2: is my
0: couple
2: first time
0: years.
2: moving out. Yeah.
0: Wow.
2: And then first time moving out of the city. I should have done it sooner, but here I am. I love the Okanagan. I think Carl could agree.
1: Yeah.
2: It's a beautiful area.
1: Definitely.
2: Yeah. Yeah.
0: Well, and being at such a lovely winery, and you're close to
2: Absolutely.
0: a, you're basically close right next to a larger city too in the Okanagan, right?
2: Yeah, for
0: So
2: sure.
0: it's,
2: Absolutely. Just a few. It's insane.
0: yeah,
2: Yeah.
0: they're beautiful places. So this is interesting because, you're going from one place to another, you're learning along the way, you're sort of gathering, that experience and everything. And now, where you are now in your career, in your life, and the kind of, baking, cooking that you're doing now, how do you find that those influences play into that experience, that and also how does that mesh with your own background, with what you grew up with? Does it become this, journey of opposites in a way of trying to bring together different things? So, Carl, for you're now cooking at Wild Blue, which is this amazing seafood restaurant, seafood forward, restaurant in Whistler, and such an incredible program. How do you approach the pastry section there?
1: For me, it's a lot of because of the years that I've worked and the places I've been in. I was very fortunate to be in places that are kind of varied as well. Like when I was in the Okanagan, there's a lot of and being in Osoyoos, it's also like an indigenous region. So a lot of and the Bear the Fish, the Root and the Berry was the name of the restaurant that I worked at.
0: Yes.
1: So they focus a lot of indigenous cuisine there. So my executive chef there, Chef Murray, before and the pastry chef that I worked with there initially, Chef Tammy, was also indigenous. So they've introduced me to all of these ingredients from the land that are very, very new to me because I've never had say I don't know, sea buckthorn or like wild blueberries or even pemmican in a dessert. So those are very new influences that I gathered. And even going into Tofino after, they work with like a guild of like farmers that they take on all over BC, I believe. So there's a plethora of ingredients that are new and exciting, really, because they go in seasons as well. Because a lot of the stuff I grew up with in the Philippines, they're mostly two seasons that we get. So a lot of things are really available year round. So I think that kind of influenced my work now being making the most of what's in season, and working with like local farmers as well, especially here in Whistler, and working with like Chef Alex. He works with a lot of like local farmers, and he tries his best to feature everyone on our menu, and it's just a great privilege to have what's like best in season, and then use that to kind of draw a whole menu from, and then and it's really great because then you get to interact with the local farmers, what's good and what's in season. And yeah, I think that's kind of the biggest influence for me. It's just working with seasonality now and then comparing to how I started. Like these are all new things to me. So most of the desserts that are from the Philippines are like rice based, or I guess now Ube would be the biggest thing now. Just crazy to think,
2: Just
1: to be
2: everywhere.
1: honest. But yeah, I think that's kind of the biggest thing is seasonality for me now, and to be able to play with those ingredients and to present them that are both nostalgic and kind of playful as well. It's really a great thing for me.
0: Well, we're going to talk more about that after the break. 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We'll be right back.
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0: 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I'm Anya Levick, and you're listening to The Nosh on Vancouver Co-op Radio, CFRO 100.5 FM. And today we are speaking with Hans Suarez and Carl Sanchez, both pastry chefs. Hans is the pastry chef at Old Vines Restaurant at Quails Gate Winery in the Okanagan, and Carl is pastry chef at Wild Blue Restaurant in Whistler. Carl, Hans, welcome back.
1: Thanks. Happy to be here.
0: So before the break, Carl, we were talking with you about, you know, how your experiences have influenced your baking, and you were talking a lot about the seasonal, the local influences, the indigenous influences from your time working in the Okanagan at Bear Fish Root and Berry. And at Spirit Ridge and at other places. And so now, Hans, I'd like to ask you the same question. How did those experiences and your journey and your own background, how does that now influence what you're baking these days?
2: Nice. It's honestly a really important question, because throughout my journey, I would say, in all honesty, I've only been really working in Alberta. And Alberta is very interesting because, for me, as much as when I moved in BC, it was mostly seasonal, like what Carl said. And that's a pretty much new concept to me since I moved here. But Alberta was different. I think people there are, quote unquote, steak and potatoes kind of people.
0: Alberta beef is a byword. This is true.
2: Especially Calgary foodies, or not the foodies, but the most of the people go to restaurants just like their steak and potatoes. They like their chocolate cake. They like their creme brulees. They like their cheesecakes. That's all they like, really, to eat. And seasonality is not really much talked about in restaurants. Maybe in not produce mostly, but mostly in seafood, I would say. But when it comes to pastries, whatever is on the market and whatever's trending and all that, it's very similar to, I would say, the modern Filipino food trend. Really, when I visited there this year, it was pretty much the same. So I'm really, really used to creating without any, not, I wouldn't say without, yeah, without any restrictions. That's a perfect way to say it. And which is fun. I would say that's a lot of fun. And moving here was a little different because a lot of the produce were in season, mostly fruits and most vegetables. And working in the chef that I work with right now, my culinary director, Chef Roger, and then my CDC, Sean, they're both very They actually, Sean was from Whistler as well. He was a chef in, I can't remember the name. I'm sorry, Sean, but it's a famous restaurant there in Whistler. But they all very familiar with seasons, right? And it's consists they've both been in the Okanagan for quite a while, and they always push me, use these fruits, use these, use that, which is great. I love that. It's a lot of learning for me. And but I think the way I brought my experience to here was that I don't want to see seasonality as a restriction, because when I was in Calgary, for me, there are no restrictions. I can do anything. It's pretty much what the market dictates, but also I can see it as how I want to dictate the market, like what how I want them to taste dessert. That's the way I see it. But here, first, oh yeah, peach isn't in season yet. I can't do, let's say, a peach dessert. Or, oh, it's not berry season yet, so I gotta wait for June, July, right? Or maybe last week of May to do that. So I have that in mind. So how do I unrestrict myself because of it? So that's mostly my mindset, and it's been a journey so far. And I think there's a lot of learning involved from it. And I say it's probably the best time of my career right now because of all the learnings I'm getting from it. Yeah,
0: I love
2: and
0: that. I love
2: I would
0: that.
2: say, like, yeah, right. And then that's all I've been thinking about. And I would say the best learning I've had so far is cherries should taste like that, not like your typical like medicine tasting cherries that you get from like a cherry coke, I would say, or like your like fake cherry flavor from candies.
0: Oh God, no. It's
2: I'm
0: like
2: saying
0: fake
2: this,
0: banana flavor. Fake banana
2: absolutely.
0: flavor
2: Cough
0: is
2: syrup.
0: the worst.
2: Yeah. Okay, but I do have a fun fact about that though, which I will get in a sec. But that's I said that's probably my most important learning. It's because when I first had cherries from the Okanagan, I was like, this doesn't taste like your cherry coke. Or this doesn't taste like my cough syrup from last night. It tastes so different. So for most people from the Okanagan, we're also used to it. Like, oh, this is how cherries taste like. If you had cough syrup beside it, you're gonna instantly know that, oh, this is fake, this isn't. But for people that's outside of the Okanagan, that's not used to what cherries are, we're very so much used to, oh yeah, the maraschino cherries from the jar, like very strong, like punch you in the face kind of cherry. That you can't even decide if that's fake or not, right? So like, one of my biggest learnings was like based off of that, where okay, this is what a fruit should taste like, and how do I highlight that based off what I've been doing so far in my career, right? So like melding those together is really probably my best experience so far moving here,
0: I
2: and
0: really love that. Yeah, because it's so interesting that sometimes the way you're introduced to something influences then in the rest of your life how you approach that flavor, right?
2: I agree. I agree.
0: I tried bananas for the first time as a child after we'd left the Soviet Union and we were en route to Italy and we had stopped in Vienna for 2 weeks. And the night that we arrived, like nothing was open, and my parents didn't have a lot of money. And my dad went out searching for something, and I guess he found some tiny store that was closing, and she had some brown bananas. And they were like really brown bananas. And my parents had never tried bananas before. That wasn't a thing in the Soviet Union. And
2: Wow.
0: so they,
2: Well.
0: We're like, okay, I guess this is what we're eating tonight. And
2: Wow.
0: well, they're brown bananas. They're mushy. They are brown. They're a little overripe. And we're like, this is a really weird fruit. And then, in when we lived in Italy, which was for almost a year before we moved to Canada, then we got to actually try many fruits, including, bananas that were not completely brown. But it was like I remember approaching them with so much suspicion because like I don't know. I don't like this. And now one of my favorite desserts is like a banoffee pie,
2: Oh my
0: right?
2: God.
0: With the banana
2: Yes.
0: and everything, right? So but it
2: Yes.
0: was like this thing where it was like I don't show me bananas. They're gross,
2: Lovely.
0: because of that first experience.
2: Yeah. Well, I've read somewhere the banana extract that we usually get from the market, I heard that's actually what the banana should taste like. Because I don't know, don't quote me on this. I've read it on a random article online, but apparently the most original variety of banana went extinct, almost extinct. And some scientists fought to save it. So all the varieties of bananas we have now came from that specific variety that they tried to save, but apparently it's not even close to what a banana should taste like. And the extract that we got from the banana right now, like the one that we can get from market, that's based off the original flavor of the banana. Again,
0: Wow.
2: don't quote me on this. I read it somewhere, and
0: Okay.
2: I honestly don't know if it's 100% true or not, but I don't know. That's a very interesting like article that I saw. So yeah.
0: Are we eating a real banana or eating it the way it
2: Yeah.
0: should be?
2: Maybe
0: An
2: the brown
0: inception of
2: banana was
0: bananas.
2: the Yes, I agree.
0: Do you think is this like an overall trend, do you think? Because I'm thinking like of apples, for instance. Like when we came to Canada, of course, most common apples that you would see were things like Golden Delicious and Red Delicious. And honestly, Red Delicious is not that delicious, but that sort of mealy taste to apples was a little more common. And now we have things, you know, like Pink Ladies, and we have Honeycrisp, and we have Ambrosia. And it seems like apples in general, people favor that crisper, sweeter texture, you know, or like Granny Smith's, I love them for baking because they're so tart and crisp, and they maintain their, you know, structure a little better in baking. But then it's kind of the same like with grapes, for instance. Grapes used to be a little softer, and now people are like, we like the ones that are violently green and super crispy. Like they have to be so crispy that it's like cracking into a chip or something. It's like it feels like those trends have become something that dictates how fruit is grown or produced. And like with cherries and, you know, bananas, it's like most people prefer slightly green bananas. Like they don't want them even to be like fully yellow. They want ever so slightly green, so the texture is a little different. So, do you think we're being trained out of ripeness in fruit?
2: That's a great point. I never saw it like that. But yeah, probably.
0: It's
2: Who knows,
0: interesting,
2: really?
0: hey? Because then, I mean, for baking purposes, you're looking for different things. You don't want green bananas when you're baking. Those brown bananas are the best ones.
2: Yeah, I agree.
0: Very, very interesting stuff. But okay, so let's talk about Filipino flavors for a few minutes, because I feel like these days, you know, there's been such a, you know, a surge in interest, I think, in the general public, not just for Filipino cuisines, you know, whether you're talking about Northern Philippines or Southern Philippines or, you know, different regional specialties, but just also for sweets. And what that seems to primarily be focused on is, of course, ube. And everyone is like, ube this, matcha, ube cheesecake, ube. But I feel like that's just one aspect, one small aspect of Filipino cuisine and Filipino desserts. So tell us, you know, from your perspective, you know, as someone from the Philippines, what, you know, I Carl, was it you, I think, or no, it was Hans who was mentioning like rice-based desserts.
2: Oh, it was Carl. It was Carl.
0: It was Carl.
2: It was
0: Yeah.
2: Carl.
0: So, I mean, obviously that's one aspect, but what are the kind of typical flavors apart from ube that really make up the sweet side of Filipino cuisine?
1: Well, I think it depends on the region, I believe, of where you grew up. From where I'm from, it's heavily rice-based because we're from the northern of the Philippines, and most of the trades there are farming rice, and so that would be the typical desserts that we'll have. So it's usually glutinous rice with coconut and milk from buffaloes or cows or even goat. So that's kind of heavily the desserts that I grew up with. But we also have some, I'd say, interesting fruits that are not always put into desserts, but are just eaten on their own. For example, we have a fruit called like mabolo. It's like a velvety apple, which has a kind of a distinct, maybe funky scent to it, but it's very sweet as well. So we would just usually eat fruits like that on their own, or even a variety of citrus influence called dalandan or dayap, which is also a favorite of mine. So those they kind of incorporate in some desserts, like flans. So instead of lemons, because we don't really have that, or calamansi would be more used for its juice for savory stuff as lemons, or just drank on its own as juice. But so the dayap is a little bit, I would say it's more floral than calamansi, and so when you add that to caramel, it would taste better than calamansi. And so there's a lot of variety of fruits as well, but from where I'm from, it's heavily rice and milk and sugar.
0: Always the sugar.
1: Yes. Yes, that's also one of the trades in where I'm from. It's the sugarcane industry.
2: Nice.
0: Okay. And Hans, what about for you?
2: For me, I think it's pretty similar to Carl. I grew up with my dad's side of the family, which is also in the northern part of Philippines, which is Luzon. So I actually wanted to ask Carl, like, which part of Philippines were you talking about? That you that
1: I'm
2: the
1: from
2: in the northern
1: Bulacan,
2: part.
1: so yeah,
2: Oh, really? So
1: really
2: very
1: the
2: very similar.
1: central region.
2: Yeah, it's very close to where I technically grew up in. So I'm from Nueva Ecija. So
1: Okay.
2: that's the one after where Carl's from, like after Bulacan, right? So it's like he said, very like glutinous rice, brown sugar, coconut, all those things. I would say cassava as well sometimes, like I see it there. Yeah, like those things are very, very common to where I grew up in, and then where my mom's from. My mom's from Bohol. It's a different region, a different, I would say, yeah, different region of Philippines. So there's three major ones. There's Luzon, Visayas, and Mindanao. Visayas would be the middle part for Philippines is. And my mom's from there, and then it's totally different compared to Luzon. Like from hers, it's mostly I say totally different, but it's really just coconut and brown sugar again. But like I would say, because I would say Filipino ingredients are, I would say, like traded all throughout the country. It's mostly, I think, from what I discovered throughout my journey, is technique. Like every region has different technique of processing an ingredient. Let's say this is a good story and a good like example would be. So when I was in Bangkok this year, they have what they have palm sugar. It's called jaggery. It's and from what I discovered as well, is it's different how they process it in Myanmar, in Bangkok. And we have a version of that in the Philippines, where my mom's from, and they use that to make this. It's it looks like it's called. It's not tikoy. It's like a really thick coconut milk and brown sugar, like I would say glutinous rice texture, that they cook for a long time, and then it looks really dark, like almost burnt caramelized. But when you eat it, it's like caramelized coconut and the palm sugar
0: Wow.
2: together. Very sweet, but absolutely like gorgeously beautiful. Like, tastes delicious. But they serve it in this coconut, and then it lasts there for 3 days because it's made from coconut milk. It doesn't last too long, even with all the sugar. But I say the key ingredient really is that palm sugar that they put in there, which is processed way differently. compared to how they process it in Bangkok or maybe somewhere in the Philippines. I don't know if they process it somewhere else differently, but they process these ingredients differently from each re region that I've heard from and I've been from. And I think like that's beautiful. It's just different. And it's it like a same ingredient could taste differently in another region, which is, I don't know, freaking gorgeous, I would say, right?
0: It's
2: It's
0: a wonderful
2: just the
0: variety.
2: essence of it. It's the essence of what Filipino cuisine is, I think. Like, or part of it, I would say. A big part of it.
0: Do any of those flavors now make it onto your current menu?
2: That's a really good question. I haven't tried it yet, really, in my current menu in the Okanagan, like at least, because we are very big into using local
0: Right.
2: and
0: Yes.
2: very, very big in using to lo using local. I'm just gonna say it. I tried putting banana once in a menu and it didn't last too long because we don't grow bananas in the Okanagan. But anyway, I'm not gonna say who said that, but yeah, so we're very big into local. So I would say ingredients wise, it's kind of, and I respect it because Okanagan is very beautiful produce. And if we could grow bananas in the Okanagan, I would put it there. And even ube or
0: Well,
2: cassava or
0: look, if
2: whatever.
0: there is a woman on Salt Spring Island growing all kinds of citrus, Jane Squire at
2: Oh, I'm gonna look that
0: she's
2: up.
0: got a farm there where she
2: Yeah,
0: grows
2: that's
0: the most
2: amazing.
0: amazing citrus, and she's got like what something close to like 70
1: Really?
0: varieties,
2: That's
0: and it
2: amazing.
0: yeah, and
2: That's
0: it's
2: awesome.
0: completely sustainable, and I mean it's incredible. And you hear about so many new things being grown here in BC that normally you would think like, well, yeah, like lemons. Who's growing lemons in BC? This is not Italy. This is not the south of Italy. Come on, right? Like, this isn't a beautiful tropical place you would think, and yet here we have citrus growing. Or, someone else is growing something that you would think, okay, that's like halfway around the world. What is it doing here? Right? It seems like, climate change for all of the downsides around it is also in a way providing opportunities in places for certain types of new growth, new products, right?
1: Absolutely.
0: So, yeah. And Carl, for you at Wild Blue, are any of those, flavors of your childhood, let's say, making it onto the menu?
1: Not the main menu, but I have more freedom in terms of like Minardis and Petit Fours. So I try to incorporate some of those, or sometimes special wine dinners or something. Like we had a Dalmar event last year, and I just came from a vacation in the Philippines, so I brought back some pili nuts, which are just grown in the Philippines. So I just
2: Nice, nice.
1: sneakily sneak it into the to the program that we were making. But stuff like that, or sometimes calamansi sorbets would be on our menu,
0: Oh, nice.
1: because it's always a favorite. But of course you'll offset that with like what's like great in season, like strawberries and the usuals.
0: Well, I seem to remember this was, I don't remember if it was last year or the year before. At Wild Blue for their long table dinner in the summer. And I think you had made a really beautiful strawberry tart. And I think for whatever reason, it just stuck with me. But was there another flavor sort of profile in there that was it strictly strawberry or something
1: No, I
0: else?
1: think I used what did they use? I think I used maybe a rooibos tea or something in the sponge, maybe,
0: Yeah.
1: or in the namalaka that I used.
0: Yeah, I think so. There was something that just gave it a little bit of this extra hint of something, and it was like, oh my God, this is it's not like a plain strawberry tart. It was like elevated to something kind of magical, and like, I mean, and still using local strawberries and all of that, and it was beautiful, right? Like perfectly in season, but it was just this little extra touch to it.
1: Yeah, I like
0: So
1: to incorporate teas and like those flavors in the desserts I make. Just a little bit of extra note, on what people take.
0: Yeah, just a
1: Yeah.
0: bit of complexity, so it's
1: Yeah.
0: not like, okay, fruit is always beautiful. I feel like summertime is the
1: Yeah, for
0: time to
1: sure.
0: eat all the fruit all the time,
1: Absolutely. Yeah.
0: but a little complexity, as you say, is so lovely.
1: Yeah.
0: So, all right, where can people go if they want to, follow you or read more about what you're doing, Carl?
1: For me, I'm mainly on Instagram, so you can just follow me at Carl Erickson's. That's CarlErickSons. It's mainly you said that's my portfolio, really. So
0: And Hans,
1: nice.
0: what about for you?
2: No, same thing. Like also in my Instagram, it's Hans underscore Suarez, yeah, in Instagram. So same thing, yeah.
0: And of course, people are certainly welcome to go and eat your desserts
1: Yeah, for sure. Yeah,
0: at
1: please come
0: Wild
1: to
0: Blue. Yeah, Wild Blue in
2: Wildblue.
0: Whistler and Old Vines
2: Yeah.
0: Restaurant in the Okanagan at Quail's Gate, which, I mean, honestly, I miss that. I haven't been back to that winery in a while. It's
2: You have
0: beautiful
2: to.
0: there.
2: You
0: I'd
2: have to.
1: love
2: You
1: to
2: both
1: drive
2: have
1: down
2: to.
1: there.
2: You both
1: Yeah.
2: have to. Yeah.
0: Maybe we'll have to arrange a little drive down there. It'll be fun.
1: Absolutely.
2: Absolutely.
0: Hans, Carl, thank you so
2: Uh-huh.
0: much for being here today. It has been an absolute pleasure
2: Oh, thank
0: speaking
2: you.
0: with you
2: Thank you.
0: both.
1: Likewise.
2: Thank you. Thank you for having us. Thank you for having us. Yeah.
0: I'm Anya Levick. 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Thanks for tuning in. We'll see you next week.
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Welcome to Metro Minutes, the show exploring Vancouver's history, one story at a time. There are certain items that I would call, quote, thrift store staples. You know, like, shot glasses from all around the world, but usually Mexico. T-shirts with insane or unfortunately dated text on them, like the one I saw the other day that said, "We believe Vancouver Canucks Stanley Cup playoff winners, 2011. And of course, every single James Patterson novel his team of ghostwriters ever produced is always kicking around the shelves somewhere. But above all, there is one genre of item that reigns supreme, the true king of the Vancouver thrift scene. And of course, I'm talking about one of these. Ah, crap. Sometimes I forget this is a radio show and not a video series. Alright, well, I'll describe it to you. It's brown, it's sufficiently squishy, it's not big, but it's not small either. Now, of course, there's only one thing this could possibly be, right? Yep, it's a Vancouver 2010 Winter Olympics Quatchy plush doll. What did you think it was? Oh, come on, that's gross, that's immature. This is a show about history, this is for adults. You can't even find that at a thrift store, you know what? Let's move on. I swear, these cuddly little fellas are hanging around the toy sections of every Value Village and Salvation Army in the Lower Mainland, most likely due to them being massively overproduced. But don't be mistaken, the Vancouver 2010 Winter Olympic mascots, Quatchy and Miga, alongside the Paralympics mascot Sumi and their lovable sidekick, Muk Muk, are integral pieces of Vancouver's modern history, serving as representatives of our city on the world stage. So for this episode of Metro Minutes, let's explore the story of Vancouver's Olympic mascots. Alrighty, let's begin as per the norm for this show, which is to say, an unnecessarily long time ago. The history of Olympic mascots dates back to the 1932 Summer Games in Los Angeles, California. Here we find Smokey, a stray dog who made his home in the city's Olympic Village. Some even say he was born the very day the village's construction began. Although that seems a bit gratuitous, don't you think? It's like Captain America's birthday being July 4th. Anyways, Little Smokey was a big hit among athletes, who even gave him a cute little jacket that pins and medals could be placed on. He was, for all intents and purposes, the first Olympic mascot in modern history. Emphasis on the intents and purposes part, as technically, Smokey was never made an official mascot by the International Olympic Committee, aka the IOC, who tend to decide those things. The same can't be said for Shoes, the at-the-time unofficial mascot of the 1968 Winter Games in Grenoble, France, who retroactively gained mascot status after the games concluded. Shoes is, it's a strange little character. Designed in less than 24 hours by French animator Aline Lafargue, this character resembles a raindrop, or maybe a teardrop. I've heard some people say this, and this is me parroting, this is not my opinion. They say he looks like a sperm. If you see a picture, you might be able to see what they're getting at there. But, you know, he's a fine mascot for the first, definitely a lot less interesting than the French NOC's original idea for a mascot, though. Doff the Skiing Dolphin. God, we were robbed. But the first official Olympic mascot would finally appear in 1972 for the Summer Games in Munich, Germany. Like Smokey before him, Waldy was a dog, a Dachshund specifically, but unlike Smokey, he wasn't real. Instead, Waldy was merely inspired by a real Dachshund named, get this, Cherry von Birkenhoff. Which is the most insane dog name I've ever heard. I don't get what's so hard about just, you know, naming a dog Rover or something like that. I guess it's just a German thing. From this point on, mascots would be a staple of nearly every Olympics, except for the 1972 Winter Games in Sapporo, Japan. And in 1980, the Paralympics would join the fun, introducing Nagi and Joggy the squirrels as their first mascots. Alright, now that we've got all that preamble out of the way, let's finally talk about Vancouver. Well, okay, actually, we gotta talk about California again just for a second, so bear with me. In 1960, the Winter Games were held at a resort nestled in the Sierra Nevada Mountains, which is now known as the Tahoe Palisades. The resort's founder, Alexander Cushing, spared no expense in turning his quaint mountain village into a world-class skiing destination, one of the largest in the United States. It was the success of the 1960 Games that inspired a group of Vancouverites to bring the same experience here.
That same year, the Garibaldi Olympic Development Association was founded with the goal of making Whistler into the host city of the 1968 Winter Games. But unfortunately, the Canadian Olympic Committee wasn't quite as determined to bring the Games to be

0: Olympic Committee has the honor of announcing that the 21st Olympic Winter Games in 2010 are awarded to the city of Vancouver.
1: We did it. We were hosting the Olympics. And as the tradition established by Waldy all those years ago dictated, we would need a mascot. Or perhaps more fittingly, mascots. Don't touch that dial. Metro Minutes on Vancouver Co-op Radio, CFRO 100.5 FM, will return right after this.

To choose the artist responsible for conceiving and creating the 2010 Winter Games mascots, it was decided that a competition was in order. 177 designers from across the globe submitted their ideas, with 5 finalists being chosen. But fittingly, a Vancouver-based design studio was crowned the victor in December 2006. Now, if you're a child of the 2000s, such as myself, you're probably familiar with the works of Mayomi Design, you just might not know it. In 2004, the company founders, Vicky Wong and Michael C. Murphy, launched a series of monthly wallpapers for desktops featuring adorable little cartoon animals in undersea settings. This concept would eventually become the iconic Octonauts television series, which began airing in 2010. That year would be an absolutely huge one for Mayomi, as if it wasn't already obvious, they were chosen to design the Olympic mascots. Mayomi

apparently went through over 20 different concepts for the mascots, some of which were apparently quite different from the final results. To my knowledge, there isn't any publicly available information on these alternatives, except for one. Before Quatchy, a similar Sasquatch-inspired character called Zuni was developed. The only piece of available information on this guy I could find was buried deep in the Museum of Vancouver's archives. It's a little diagram of Zuni with different facial expressions. Not much would change from this initial idea when the transition to Quatchy was made. The only notable differences in Zuni's design were his less prominent dotted nostrils and a lack of boots. Alongside Quatchy would be a second mascot, Miga. Although some sources claim the two were among the earliest concepts Mayomi developed, others have said that Miga was a later addition, replacing my main marmot, the one and only Muk Muk. The idea to base one of the mascots off of an endangered Vancouver Island marmot existed as early as 2004 when it was mentioned in a now-lost article from the Victoria Times Colonist. The Muckmaster would eventually be given the title of official sidekick to the mascots, with his presence being relegated to online marketing only. Eventually, his powerful aura would lead to a Muk Muk revolution, which in turn would result in a lot of Muk Muk merchandise. But we'll talk about that a little bit more later. Alongside Quatchy and Miga, Mayomi was also tasked with designing the Paralympic mascot, which they called Sumi, who for the first time since 1992 would be announced simultaneously with the Olympic ones, a tradition that has carried on ever since. Speaking of which, the grand reveal was held at Surrey's Bell Performing Arts Centre on November 27, 2007, introducing the world to Quatchy, Miga, and Sumi. Recordings of this momentous occasion reveal that the mascots did indeed know how to get down and get funky, as the gang performed choreographed dances to original music by Kid Koala in front of an audience of 800 schoolchildren. Ooh, God, that's a nightmare. Also premiered at the ceremony were snippets of an animated short film by Studio Buck, Meet the Vancouver 2010 Mascots, which explains the backstories of each character. Don't move a muscle. Metro Minutes on Vancouver Co-op Radio, CFRO 100.5 FM, will return right after this.

Alrighty, it's time for a lore dump. Kwachi, whose name is derived from Sasquatch, a word ultimately derived from the Halkamalam language, is a friendly Bigfoot who lives deep within the dense rainforest. One day, he stumbles across a game of ice hockey on a frozen pond, snapping photos of the players with his trusty camera from behind a tree, which is actually pretty creepy, but anyways. After the game, he finds a broken goalie stick, a roll of grip tape, a puck, and most importantly, a magazine advertising the 2010 Winter Games in Vancouver. Inspired by his discovery, Kwachi embarks on a journey to the big city in hopes of becoming a world-famous hockey goalie at the games. Oh, and one more cute little detail. Kwachi takes a framed photo of his family with him on the journey, which depicts his mother and father as Sasquatches wearing 1920s-inspired attire. Miga is the only mascot whose name has seemingly no origin in a First Nations language. She's a type of creature called a sea bear who possesses the ability to shapeshift from an orca whale to a Kermode bear, which is a very rare variety of black bear native to the BC coast. Inspired by the surfers she sees off the shores of Tofino, Miga takes up the sport, and upon seeing a BC ferry heading to Vancouver, decides to follow it to the games. Inside Stanley Park, Miga bumps into Kwachi, who's exploring the iconic Hollow Tree. She reads his magazine about the games and realizes that her skills as a surfer could make her a world-class snowboarder instead. With that, the two embark on a journey north to Whistler, which in Kwachi's case seems to be kind of counterintuitive as the hockey games at the 2010 Olympics were played in Vancouver, but I digress. Sumi, whose name is derived from the Salish word Sumesh, meaning guardian spirit, is a mix of multiple mythological creatures, a chimera if you will. He wears a hat designed to mimic an orca, has the legs of a bear, and most notably, has a pair of massive wings. The first time we meet Sumi, he spots Muk Muk in peril, swooping in to save him from a blizzard. After escaping the storm on skis, the two bump into Kwachi and Miga at Whistler Village. It's here where Muk Muk, who is apparently a courier for the games, gives the gang an invitation to a special ceremony in Vancouver. But how could the trio possibly get to the city on such short notice? Luckily, Sumi possesses the ability to grow in size, allowing him to take Kwachi and Miga to the games on his back, leaving Muk Muk alone in Whistler as they're celebrated as heroes in Vancouver. The final and best member of the gang is obviously Muk Muk. His name is derived from the Chinook Wawa jargon muckamuck, meaning food or to eat, which may seem a bit odd as he's not seen acting particularly gluttonous in promotional materials. However, his character backstory in promotional art does make a point to highlight his love for food, stating that his favorite meals are flowers, ferns, and berries. He's also a huge admirer of Kwachi, Miga, and Sumi, even having a poster of them in his burrow. So with that said, how did the people react to the 2010 Winter Games mascots? Some were confused by the characters, as they believed the choice to use mythical creatures to represent Vancouver was a misguided choice. But honestly, like, who cares? As a kid who grew up during these times, I could not get enough of these fellas. They're cute, they're simple, and they're incredibly marketable. Long before Kwachi plushes populated thrift stores, merchandise featuring the mascots could be found literally anywhere you looked. The main retailer of Olympic memorabilia was the now-defunct Hudson's Bay Company, where you could buy mascot-themed hats, purses, pins, shirts, backpacks, and, of course, those plushes. They were available in multiple different sizes, from tiny 4.5-inch keychains to the elusive jumbo variants. These versions in particular are very obscure, likely because a relatively small amount of them exist. Archives of the Vancouver 2010 online shop list the Jumbo Sumi at a retail price of $299.99, which would be a staggering $440 in today's money. The only one of these that shows up semi-frequently on the aftermarket is Muk Muk, who goes for upwards of $400. By the way, if anyone has seen these plushes or owns these plushes, give me a call. I'd like to buy them. I'd love them. Not willing to go over $400, though, that's ridiculous. Other unique variations of the plushes include ones wearing the iconic red mittens that were sold at the Hudson's Bay, and a set featuring Wonder Bread branding of all things that were only available as mail-away prizes. Now, as far as I can tell, I'm the only person who owns a complete set of those last ones, which is either really cool or extremely pathetic. It's that last one. It's pathetic, yeah. There's so many other examples of mascot memorabilia, from McDonald's Happy Meal toys to a rare DIY Kwachi figure that you were supposed to paint yourself, but I think I'm going to put a pin in this particular discussion here. Besides merch, the mascots were present as walk-around characters during the games, although 48 of the 61 costumes have since been destroyed. Four still exist, three in different locations across this country, and one at the IOC headquarters in Switzerland.
One sumi costume also remains at the International Paralympics Committee headquarters in Germany. Oh, and by full set, I mean the official mascots only, because wouldn't you know it, Muck Muck was shafted once again, not receiving the costumed character treatment. You know what, all of this Muck Muck denialism is really grinding my gears. Why didn't the people speak up and tell the Olympic organizers that he deserved full mascot status? Well, they did, actually. There were multiple campaigns to do just that. In 2008, the Vancouver Sun's Jeff Lee launched a campaign to free Muck Muck from his cyberspace prison. In November, the Vancouver Olympic Committee relented, thus birthing all of the aforementioned Muck merch. But this wouldn't be enough to satisfy fans. Not even close. A few years later, a group known as the Muck Muck Masketeers, coordinated by one Chantel Shave, gathered at the Vancouver Art Gallery on the afternoon of February 23, 2010, protesting the Vanox decision to relegate our magnificent Marmot King to the sidelines. Even local children chimed in with handwritten letters advocating for Muck Muck to be given full mascot status. "I want Muck Muck to be in the show because he's like the other mascots and he's so cute," wrote Savannah. Muck Muck should be an official Olympic mascot. Maybe his favorite event can be bobsledding because his cute little body would fit perfectly into a bobsled, said Samantha, age 9, almost 10. "Free Muck Muck from cyber jail," demanded Katrina, spelling cyber S-I-B-E-R. Despite the efforts of the Masketeers, Muck Muck would controversially remain a sidekick, nothing more than a friend to the official trio. Speaking of controversies, there's one notable dark stain on the story of the mascots, one that I'd rather not discuss if I'm being honest, but we've gone so far down the rabbit hole already, it feels disingenuous to avoid it. Metro Minutes on Vancouver Co-op Radio, CFRO 100.5 FM, will return after this.

On July 3, 2009, Canadian artist Michael R. Barrick released two pieces featuring the 2010 Winter Games mascots. One was an alteration of official promo art, and the other altered a fan drawing by Angela Melick. Michael edited a character into these illustrations, one whose name I'm not sure I can say on the radio. It starts with P-E-D-O and ends with Bear. Now, who was this Bear character? Well, from what I can tell, he was initially created on the Japanese online text board site 2Channel, eventually becoming very popular among users on another text board site, 4chan. The character became associated with pedophilia online, often as a meme used to mock or ridicule pedophiles. Now, what does this character have to do with Kwachi, Miga, Sumi, and Muckmuck? Well, apparently, Michael's composite images were meant as a visual critique of the simplistic designs of Mayumi's mascots, which he believed resembled the bear. Now, this situation likely would have been forgotten completely if it weren't for a handful of international news outlets who mistakenly used Michael's art in their reportings. Now, this next part, this is a Polish newspaper. I don't know if I can pronounce this. Bear with me. Gazeta Olinska. Olinska? There's a Polish newspaper out there that published the images on February 4th, 2010, and a Dutch TV guide, Averbode, would do the same a few days later. Luckily, the legacy of Kwachi, Miga, Sumi, and Muckmuck has far surpassed that controversy, as 16 years later, Vancouverites still have fond memories of our old friends from a time long past. I hate to admit it, but the nostalgia I feel towards them is so overpowering that I simply can't leave the thrift store without taking home those plushes that are always sitting there, waiting for me to give them a new home. This has had the side effect of making my living space nearly unlivable, as a sea of Kwachis and Muckmucks blanket the entire place. But you know, there's definitely worse problems to have. Not by much, but there are worse. I'm Noah Schmidt, and this has been Metro Minutes on Vancouver's Co-op Radio, CFRO 100.5 FM. See you next time!

0: 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I am your host, Casey McFarland. All right, so today I'm here with Chris Bennett. For those of you who don't know, Chris is an author. He often writes on cannabis and psychedelics and ancient history and all things of the sort. So welcome, Chris. Thanks for being here.
1: Hey, pleasure to be here, Casey. Glad to talk to you again.
0: Awesome. Yeah, I know you're pretty prominent in speaking up for things within, you know, the psychedelic industry and things of the sort on, you know, when people are not using their position of power properly, I guess. And, you know, we've had instances in the past with the United States government kind of weaponizing psychedelics, so to speak, which is common knowledge. You know, people can look it up. It's not hearsay. They're actually in court for that right now, as far as I can remember. The CIA, I think, are actually in court for all the things they've done with regards to MKUltra. And I just kind of see similarities between this whitewashing of psychedelics, so to speak. What are your thoughts on that, Chris?
1: Well, you know, we saw the recent passage of something that enabled the military, you know, was directed at enabling military use of psychedelic substances for soldiers with PTSD and stuff, you know, which, you know, may or may not be acceptable depending on, you know, the context of the PTSD, you know. And this has already been happening in Israel with IDF soldiers who are suffering from trauma of war and things like that. But, you know, as we know from the United Nations reports and other international bodies and humanitarian agencies, there's like genocide going on in Israel and war crimes have been committed. And in right. fact, the leader of the country is wanted for war crimes by the ICC. And, you know, and there's no excuse. Like in Nuremberg, you know, I was just following orders, did not work. And it's not that I'm against the treatment of these individuals and these people, but I think that, you know, justice has to be served first, you know. And if war crimes have been committed and that's the source of the PTSD, then those war crimes have to be paid for.
0: 100%.
1: And you know, I think there's also like things like guilt and anxiety and depression, these aren't always to be medicated pharmaceutically, in my opinion.
0: Right.
1: You know, there's reasons for this. People are not living the lives they want to live and things like that, or they're being oppressed, or, you know, or they've done something wrong and they're
0: right.
1: harboring
0: exactly.
1: a great deal of guilt over that, you know, and that's a burden. But, you know, just as I would be for, you know, the option of psychedelic treatment for somebody at their end of the sentence for a crime as part of the rehabilitation process, you know,
0: right,
1: to come to terms with it after they've, you know, had to face the reality of their karma, then sure. But to make it like part of a war machine where, you know, for instance, we know that there's evidence of, you know, children being particularly targeted by snipers, by, you know, multiple headshots in one day of multiple children, things like that, you know, and people that do that sort of thing undoubtedly are troubled by those thoughts after an amount of time, you know,
0: right.
1: Anytime they reflect on that. And is it, do we just want to like go ahead and treat that? We know in Israel, particularly, there's a tendency to let IDF soldiers off for crimes when they were caught with video evidence, abusing detainees, raping them and things like that. There were protests about it, but it was protests about the soldiers getting charged for it. You know what I mean? So, you know, we're dealing with a country and culture that has, you know, condoned a lot of these activities. And, you know, there's a great article I was reading out today. I was just writing about it. What's the name of it? And it's about the electric dance culture that has developed in Israel. It's a current affairs essay called "Rave Music Downs Out the Sound of Its Victims." And it's a really good analogy of like how this type of stuff, like consider the Nova Festival, the horrible incident that began all this carnage that's taking place in this current, you know, it all began in 1948 with the Nakba. But this current situation from the October 7th and the Nakba Festival, this was an electronic music festival, an Israeli electronic music festival, and it's taking place, you know, just, you know, a few kilometers away from the border of Gaza, which was basically an open-air city prison, you know what I mean, where nobody could go in and out freely, and any goods coming in and out were highly controlled by an occupying force. And they're even on, you know, contested land, right? Mm-hmm. And there's a certain level of detachment here to be able to just, you know, go and, you know, do MDMA in the desert and party so close to a international injustice that your country is largely responsible for. I'm reminded of the movie The Zone of Interest, and it was about Nazi Germany and this pleasant garden of a German officer that sat right beside a concentration camp on the other side of the fence. Mm-hmm. And the detachment from reality that is needed to enable that, you know, reality, you know, yeah. When that suffering has taken place. And I see that with the psychedelic dance culture and the treatment of IDF soldiers and the potential treatment of American soldiers who are now basically working as a international empirical army. You know, going around, it basically seized Venezuela, you know what I mean? They're selling off the oil of it as we speak. And the country doesn't have fair and democratic elections, even though they're taken over by a supposed democracy.
0: Right.
1: You know, are we going to be treating soldiers for this, you know, that develop PTSD over bombing school children in what is an internationally seen illegal war? And this is why the United States and Israel are so against international bodies like the United Nations and the International Criminal Courts, because they want to do these crimes with impunity.
0: Right,
1: and they
0: exactly.
1: want their soldiers to act with impunity. And this is the mechanization of the movement to legalize psychedelic substances for infantrymen and soldiers and people that have been in combat. You know, it's all part of this war machine now. I guess as somebody that's been involved with these plans for decades, I guess I've always wanted to see them as a tool against war.
0: Well, that's the thing. And I think that, you know, they can be used for either healing or to further perpetuate more issues. And, you know, like if you give somebody who might be a psychopathic maniac you know, acid or something like that, it's not necessarily going to cure all their woes, right? Like if they're not coming to terms with what's going on for them inside themselves, it can actually just, you know, kind of exasperate their tendency.
1: Well, to make things worse, like a Charlie Manson.
0: Right, exactly, 100%.
1: You know, it's not always, you know, you're messing with powerful substances here, you know, there's no doubt about it. And it can go a lot of ways. People have bad experiences and people do bad things sometimes, you know, and it's a complicated topic for sure.
0: Well, it really is. And, you know, I think that, like you're saying, if people are going to be incorporating that into a regimen for themselves after they had, I don't know, say served time for killing someone's family and their young 4-year-old child, and not just to go, oh, here, Jimmy, you know, let's just forget about all of that trauma you just caused people, and, you know, just forget about it, numb out, and maybe everything will be okay, instead of like actually working through and becoming a better person, like just to kind of reinforce that kind of behavior, which I think is pretty problematic. And that could actually be considered a war crime in and of itself, by weaponizing, it's like bioweapons, or not bioweapons, but like utilizing substances for warfare rather than, you know, Oh, it's so complicated. Yeah, like you say, it's a very complicated subject.
1: Yeah, no, a lot of people feel differently about it, you know what I mean? So to be clear, I'm not against psychedelic treatment for,
0: No.
1: military personnel for PTSD, but if war crimes have been committed, that needs to be addressed. And for what exactly? You know what I mean? It's for shooting children, then we've got to take a look at that first. And let's talk about that. And people need to face the consequences for the crime. There shouldn't be just a free ticket to getting your groove back after committing war crimes.
0: Exactly. No, 100%. It's not like, okay, everyone just let's forget about it and sing Kumbaya around the fire and then go shoot more babies at dawn, you know? I
1: Yeah,
0: think.
1: and when it's Israel, which is, unfortunately being internationally recognized for its ethnic cleansing, land theft, and genocide, it's particularly disturbing to see American and Canadian support for, multidisciplinary association for psychedelic drugs programs, which are directed at treating IDF soldiers. And have not been treating any of the Palestinians that are suffering from the real trauma of oppression, you know?
0: 100%. Yeah, no, I remember, I think it was 2019, and Multidisciplinary Association for Psychedelic Studies, for those listening and they're not quite aware, it's a quote unquote nonprofit that's originated in the United States, I believe, by Rick Doblin. And there's a Canadian branch in Canada. I'm not quite sure who's running it now. It was Mark Leahy.
1: Real Capilaro, and
0: Oh, okay.
1: I've had I've known her for decades, and I've had interactions with her, and she is a staunch Zionist, that was in defense of bombing until all hostages were returned. But when people talk about the hostages and use that sort of logic, they're ignoring that 10 times as many Palestinians were held without charges by Israeli authorities prior to October 7th. So there was a large amount of hostages, way larger amount of hostages. They call them political prisoners or things like that. But these people, and so often children, the Israel's the only nations that is arresting children like that for alleged war crimes and violations against the state of Israel. There's a bizarre disconnect even in the psychedelic community. Rick Doblin as well, well versed in psychedelics, he's a very nice man, but he's supporting these he's working with former IDF people and top officials and things in order to see these programs implemented in Israel. So there's certainly compliance with the state of Israel on these things, and I'm sad to see it.
0: Yeah, no, 100%. I totally hear what you're saying. And like myself, I do strongly believe in the power of psychedelics to do good. However, I don't think that it's always like they need to be used in the certain circumstances, and they can also be used to further perpetuate harm, I guess. That's the point I'm
1: Yeah,
0: trying
1: yeah.
0: to
1: Well,
0: drive home, right?
1: like a hammer can be used to build a house, or it can be used to smash someone's head in.
0: Right, 100%, exactly. And I
1: Yeah.
0: think, the thing that kind of disappoints me is just to see, I don't know, like a lot of white men and people just kind of using it to line their pockets further and sometimes perpetuate more harm. Like in 2019, there was an instance with Richard Jensen. I don't even believe he was a therapist. I'm not sure where he came from or how he got involved with the MAPS
1: He's kind of
0: studies.
1: known in the psychedelic scene. Yeah, I don't know. I thought he was a therapist.
0: Maybe he is. I don't know.
1: Yeah.
0: Him and his wife were on Cortez Island, but there was some sexual abuse cases that were run with MAPS Canada's
1: Yeah.
0: MDMA studies, right?
1: Yeah,
0: And
1: yeah, yeah.
0: that's the lady was
1: A
0: very
1: similar thing
0: suicidal.
1: happened in the UK, as I recall. Well, I think that, my personal, belief is that, hands down, humanity has a natural right to the planets of the earth. You know what I mean?
0: 100%, 100%.
1: And that goes above and beyond any sort of chemical drugs. There's a long history of use, and so we have this natural inherent right. Psychedelics, chemicals, I think, you know, probably need to look at things individually. And, you know, I don't think prohibition works. I'm not suggesting prohibition.
0: Absolutely
1: but,
0: not.
1: No. You know, it's a different topic, you know. A lot of the problem, I think, you know, is, you know, not just the substance, but the therapy, the therapist involves the shamans and all these types of people. And that's where the real regulation needs to come down, is on those aspects of it, you know, and the people trying to administer them and control these substances in a lot of cases, you know, who think or try to make it so they can only be given with administration, you know.
0: That's the dangerous part about it, in my opinion. Well, yeah, so, because, you know, go ahead.
1: It opens up a lot of abuse, for sure. You know what I mean? And we know there's lots of history of that as well.
0: Well, yeah, exactly. And the way I look at it, you know, anyone in any line of profession, if they cross a line, they're abusing their position of power. Like, as a society, usually we would like folks to get reprimanded for that. So this idea of, like, ultimate immunity or no repercussions for actions of harm that have happened, I think is really outdated and shallow. And, you know, it's kind of a big deal to create proper infrastructure, so to speak, if we're going to be introducing these things into the larger society and our healthcare systems and whatnot. Like, the last thing I would like to see is for these psychedelics and MDMA and all these plants and whatnot to be utilized for warfare tactics under the guise of health and safety, I guess. That's where the problems I have with it is. But, you know, I think a lot of it has to do with communication. You know, just communicate about things in your community when you find out about something that doesn't really feel that great. And just because MAPS is an organization that has quote unquote legitimacy, it doesn't mean that they're completely ethical. And, you know, it's good to communicate about things when some red flags go off, so to speak.
1: Yeah, well, I think they've done a lot of good work, for sure. You know what I mean? I'm having a problem with this, you know, connection to MAGA people that are really pushing for the military use of psychedelics.
0: Yeah.
1: And also a problem with, you know, this long time connection with Israel and Israel's treatment of IDF soldiers while there's an ongoing genocide taking place.
0: 100%. I totally agree. Like, they have done a lot. To help with recognizing and bringing things into the forefront, but it would be great just to make it better, right? Like, that's what we do as humans when we're on the earth. We find an issue, we troubleshoot. So it's not really so much he said, she said, and they're wrong and they're completely evil. It's but like, how can we just come to the table and make things better for everybody involved? Because, you know, if you ask me, I think most people would rather not to see it succumb to complete Zionist tendencies with, you know, infiltration with all this MAGA stuff. And, you know, a lot of people are pretty pissed off about war as a whole, I think. And we now have access to the internet. So people are able to communicate about it a lot more so than maybe, I don't know, 60 years ago or so when we didn't have such instant communication. So,
1: yeah,
0: I kind of look at that as a good thing.
1: That it's led to them losing control of the narrative. You know what I mean?
0: Yeah.
1: Opinions have vastly changed. In relation to things like Israel-Palestine relationships. This is largely due to the spread of the information on the internet, and there's a massive effort to regain control of the narrative. You know what I mean? They're spending millions training chatbots to speak on Zionist talking points. You know, there's already, you know, all a lot of the heads of the major networks in the USA are very Zionist worldview people, and, you know, and directing programming that way. And we know that Facebook and other social media have a tendency to amplify Israel's messages and, well, you know, quelling any voice speaking out in favor of Palestine. Like, even saying, you know, free Palestine in the UK can get you arrested on some sort of terrorist-based charges in the UK right now. You know, it's just like nuts.
0: No, that's kind of crazy, really, because if we think about it, a lot of times corporations or business or whatever will pay to kind of keep a specific narrative going. So, you know, if, for example, you know, we look at a logging company or something, that If they're destroying the natural ecosystem, we're seeing wildfires all over the place, and they happen to have bought out our government, wouldn't the corporation more so be considered a terrorist?
1: Yeah.
0: So it's just kind of a huge catch-22. But all that being said, I'd like to give a shout out to Co-op Radio for being a community-funded radio station. We do not have any corporate sponsorships or funding, so long live independent radio. Do you know when did Zionism come into be? Do you know? Like, did it branch off of
1: Oh
0: another
1: yeah,
0: thought?
1: you know it's it, you know a lot of people see that it started out initially secular, right? It was long before Nazi Germany and stuff like that. Yeah, it was kind of started out of as a secular kind of movement, and then became a religious movement along the way when rabbis started doing it, and then they started interpreting certain passages from the Torah and Talmud, you know, as indicating the return of the Jewish people to to Israel's homeland, you know. But that wasn't, you know, that wasn't always the view. And there's many Jewish people, many Orthodox Jewish people that do not believe in the state of Israel and are constantly protesting and calling it out, based on the same Torah and Talmud, so there's, you know, it's not a religiously set. It's kind of like Christian Zionism, which grew out of Zionism. You know, it kind of started just, you know, a century or so ago, you know, 150 years ago. I've got some articles on this in my Substack that go into this because of its relation to apocalyptic thinking and stuff like that, with the Darby Bible there, and modern Israel really fuels the apocalyptic views of Christian Zionists. They spend a lot of money bringing evangelical leaders and evangelical youth over to Israel for a tour of the Holy Land, because the concepts of Greater Israel and the concepts of biblical Armageddon, apocalypse, and that type of stuff are aligned in a lot of ways. They require a lot of the same events to take place, and so that support is fostered. And without that support, Israel would not be able to maintain American support, which largely comes from these evangelical communities who see the reformation of Israel as part of a apocalyptic clock signaling the end times and the coming of the Messiah, which is bonkers
0: It is totally
1: and
0: crazy, yeah.
1: dangerous. And dangerous because they're making political decisions, war decisions like the invasion of Iran, based on these biblical interpretations. And we really saw that a lot with the invasion of Iran and statements made by Kuki Hegseth, you know, who's like an extreme Christian nationalist that doesn't believe women shouldn't have the right to vote. And, you know, there's like a lot of blind allegiance in America right now for the state of Israel. It's in the MAGA movement at the top, it's as much Israel first as it is America first.
0: No, it's 100% true. And like you say, it's pretty young, right? Like 150 years, that's really not that old. The land itself, and the cultures that are associated with it, thousands, I would imagine, of years that go by. And what a shame, what a shame that we're at a place in time right now where people have to pay for others, small-mindedness, I guess, or ignorance in
1: Well,
0: recognizing the reality.
1: the idea that we could go back to Bronze Age borders and areas, you know, imagine the implications of that around the world, you know, it makes for a pretty tough situation.
0: Well, it does, yeah. Even, people might look at that and go, well, that's not my problem. I'm in North America. Well, it's a worldwide problem, and we're going to start to see more of it here because I don't know, we're not making countries happy. I mean, for example, Iran is quite angry at the United States right now, rightfully so. They installed a coup, took the old government out a while ago, and then just utilizing different militias, creating militias to take over the drug trade, and it's just such a mess. And it's really just all about having control over the drug trades and resource extraction, essentially, in the name of God.
1: I should be clear too. You know, it's like I'm not. You know, people will say, "Oh, do you believe in Israel's right to exist?" Well, Israel exists, so it's there. And you know, I don't want to see something happen like an opposite genocide.
0: No, of course not.
1: Happened in the night. You know, 7-8 million Jewish people living in Israel, forced out. And,
0: right.
1: You know, I'd rather see something like either the whole region become a secular state where everybody has an equal vote, you know what I mean? You know, which is doubtful that, you know, is going to take place, or a two-state solution. But I think to do that realistically, you'd have to remove both Likud and Hamas and have a UN control border place between the two nations, and have UN run elections with a clear mandate that we're recognizing two states here. And that's how we're moving forward. There's not going to be any radical thing of like, we're taking all the land from the river to the sea or greater Israel, any of that, you know? Yeah. But, with the United States being so one-sided on the issue, you know, I think Trump's Gaza plan with his Board of Peace is just Board of Pieces. They're just planning on going in and taking that Palestinian real estate, you know, is what the Trump Gaza plan, that it seems to be the one unfolding right now. And it's all just going to make it a lot worse.
0: Yeah, no, 100% it is. I would love to see some positive change around this. I mean, I'm kind of, my hands are tied, so to speak. I'm not some powerful political person with much to do other than speak my mind. So that's how I'm choosing to do anything about it. But, you know, I think that it's important to retain our humanity. And if something is upsetting and it hits you in the heart, I think be grateful that you can feel and you're not numb to the problems of your neighbors.
1: Probably a good time to go from international to the troubles in our own backyard and discuss a certain you-know-who.
0: Yeah, let's do it. Sure thing.
1: Yeah, Mark Emery's a well-known Vancouver figure, you know, and he played a big role in the cultural shift that led to the legalization of cannabis in Canada. And was one time, you know, fairly celebrated individual in the city. He was taken down notches by allegations of predatory behavior and other things, even worse. You know what I mean? There's numbers of news articles people can read about it.
0: Yeah.
1: None of which resulted in criminal charges. You know, it's important to remember that. But, you know, serious enough that it's drawn a lot of attention. And I know people involved in this, and I take their, you know, claims quite seriously. But above and beyond, you know, that's kind of, this all kind of started coming out, I think, around 2015, 16. And that's kind of when I kind of broke ties with Mark. I worked with him in the past. I ran Pot TV for him from about 2000 to 2005. And I'd written for Cannabis Culture magazine, which he had one time owned, numbers of years before that and after that. And we were, you know, colleagues and friends, I suppose, for a time, in efforts to legalize cannabis, you know, working with that with other activists, a large group of us. And you know, when he started, all this stuff was going down with his sexual predatory stuff. I remember he posted some image of 16-year-old schoolgirls, you know, and he was like ogling about their legs. And I was like, dude, you know, just like, what the hell, you know? And kind of, I got into a bit of a back and forth with him online, and he blocked me, and I kind of lost contact with him then. But lo and behold, a few months back in my Facebook feed, I saw this post, I guess either sponsored or boosted somehow in my feed, because I'm not connected to him on social media, promoting the idea for a white nationalist party in Canada.
0: Oh, boy.
1: It was from Mark Emery. And the deeper I looked into it, the worse it got. He has become, I would say, the most racist Canadian I've ever personally known. He has been calling for things like for blacks, return back to Jim Crow laws,
0: Oh my goodness.
1: lynchings, in regards to First Nations people protesting pipelines. He's like, we need to go there with bats and crack their skulls
0: Oh my
1: and finish
0: goodness.
1: what our ancestors started. And similar racial hatred towards Islamic people and Sikh people and anybody of color. And he's not only for stopping immigration, he's for mass deportations of all Islamic people, segregation of blacks, taking, you know, more from the First Nations people. And it's a pretty bleak. I've detailed all this on in an article you can find online, The Pariah of Pot, mm-hmm. The Rise and Fall of Mark Emery. And also I have a change petition that I started wants to see Mark Emery investigated for hate crimes, because I believe that talk of lynching blacks and cracking the skull of our First Nations brothers and sisters violates Canadian hate crime laws.
0: Absolutely, it does. And if that is not going to be penalized by our current justice system, then why do we have one? I think
1: yeah.
0: that we need to be keep. You know, we need to keep our community safe, and there's no need of that kind of talk. You know, so this is just another example of an abuse of power, and I'm not quite sure what has happened to him, but clearly he's not well, and he certainly shouldn't be running for.
1: He's running for municipal politics over in Seychelles.
0: Yeah,
1: and his wife has a case in BC Supreme Court over her heckling land acknowledgement at her child's school.
0: Oh, my.
1: And they're really, you know, this is getting some press for them, you know. And I've worked with Mark, and I've known him well, and he knows how to work the press machine.
0: Right.
1: Stuff like, you know, like when I started the petition, I saw that he shared it. He's like, yeah, let's get a court case going. You know what I mean?
0: Any attention is good attention for him.
1: Soapbox, yeah. And they're using this BC Supreme Court case as well. You know, a lot of activists I know who are in a similar boat, having worked with Mark and, you know, helped contribute to his fame in a lot of ways, that what he's building all this on. Keep in mind, he's got a really large following, like close to 300,000 people on Facebook alone, with tens of thousands more on Instagram and X. He knows how to work a crowd. He's a slick speaker. And a lot of people say, oh, well, you know, the best thing to do is ignore him. But, yeah, we ignore him. Look at what's happening, man. You know, then it's just going to fester. I think that people that have known him and have worked with him, and are, it's important that they be the ones that speak out and try to bring him down to earth, you know, and knock the wind out of his sails, because he is part of a growing movement, and he's actively recruiting for white nationalist groups such as the Second Sons and the Dominion Society. This is all stuff that's bleeding over from the USA, and we just have to see how, you know, what level of racism has taken over the politics in the United States of America, where all DEI programs have been knocked out, military leaders of color or women have been demoted or lost their position. It's a real dangerous ideology, and it's coming here to Canada through people like Mark Emery.
0: Well, and I think it's very important to communicate about this and speak up about it, because, you know, this isn't hearsay. This is factual information that you can validate it on the internet. These are things that he's been saying. And, you know, it kind of is like the microcosm aspect of the macro, which we've been talking about earlier, and this is right in our own backyard. You know, how well did that work out in the past with all of these ideas and motives? And there's been a lot of death and destruction that could have been prevented, right, of innocent people. Just because somebody has a specific skin color, that has nothing to do with anything. And I find it very aggravating when we have these, you know, aggressive and ignorant thought processes that spawn racist and violent movements. And there's been a very strong First Nations community in Seashell, so it's dangerous, and I don't think that that's good at all. No.
1: It's, it doesn't, it's not leading to a good place. I know here in New Brunswick, not far from where I am, there was a terrible attack on an Islamic mother in front of her 7-year-old son. It was hard
0: Moncton.
1: to watch. And it's just, as we don't want people to, blame every Jewish person for the crimes of Israel,
0: Right.
1: this sort of blanket hatred against Islamic people, which Mark is particularly promoting. Like, he wants to see every Islamic person deported out of Canada. They have no place here, is what he's saying. That's unfortunately appealing to a lot of disenfranchised young men, young white men, who are facing the dilemma of our current situation in Canada with due to tariffs and stuff like that.

0: place. And, you know, what happens when you destroy a biodiverse system in the forest to monocrop singular species, right? We're destroying a lot of biodiverse ecosystems under the soil, which help to stabilize slopes and keep things cool, so on and so forth. So I think, like you're saying, we really need to look at the actual issues here. And
1: You know, and it's not like Trump says mismanagement of our, you know, millions of acres of boreal forest, that, you know, forest fires are part of their natural life cycle. It's increasement from climate change, which Trump also is in major denial of, mm-hmm. and which the USA, and particularly the American military, is the greatest perpetuator of.
0: 100%. Absolutely. Well, that would probably speak to the denial, because they just want to continue business as usual without having any repercussions for what they've been doing, right? I really appreciate you coming on to talk about this today, Chris, because it's not an issue that a lot of people will communicate about. You know, it's kind of like a dark and complicated issue. However, that's how things get solved, is we have to bring things to the light and have communication with people we know in our lives. So, I appreciate you coming on to talk about this.
1: Well, today. I appreciate you having me on, and I think it's important topics for consideration.
0: Absolutely. Okay, thank you so much.
1: Hey, you bet. Cheers.
0: Cheers. Bye. That was Chris Bennett for everyone listening. You can find more of Chris Bennett's work if you just Google search Chris Bennett Cannabis. He's got a lot of articles that he's written on cannabis culture and things of the sort. You may just want to check out his work. 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

not a whole lot of talking.

That was Whole Lot of Talkin' by Lisa LeBlanc, an Acadian artist from the East Coast, followed by Psilocybin Vibin' by The Brood. They are a local Halifax band, both wonderful artists. 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I am your host, Casey McFarlane. 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Thank you very much for listening.

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You're listening to Community Radio in Vancouver, CFRO 100.5 FM. John Orsic with you on this Tuesday afternoon edition of The Wild Years. Nice to have you along. We've got a great show for you this afternoon. John Coltrane, it is the centennial celebration of John Coltrane all over the world, especially in jazz circles, of course. He was born on September 23rd, 1926. So actually tomorrow will actually be 100 years. But the celebrations have been going on all year long. And I thought today's program are really going to focus in not so much on Coltrane himself, but the impact that Coltrane had. I mean, his name is a hallowed name in jazz. As a saxophonist, as a composer, as a band leader, and of course for his impact and influence on the course of jazz. And he influenced a lot of musicians outside of the jazz world as well. Yeah, Coltrane is big, absolutely. So what I thought we would do is we would chasing the train. We would feature some of the musicians who have issued musical tributes to Coltrane, some of them directly influenced, others not so much, but in terms of the musical path that they followed, but that the music in general, his music in general, was something that that influenced them quite a bit. One of those musicians is saxophonist and bass clarinetist David Murray. Now, Murray is really interesting. He kind of burst out on the scene back in the mid-70s, around 1975, 76. I remember becoming acquainted with him right around 1976 when he put out the album Low Class Conspiracy on Idelphi Records. And he also had another album out at that time on India Navigation. He was only 21 years old, coming out of Oakland, California, and at that time, he was very much influenced by the music of Albert Eiler, Ornette, Archie Shepp, people along those lines. But really interestingly, as his career evolved and developed, he really took more of a trajectory from Coleman Hawkins and Ben Webster and Paul Gonsalves, you know, the tenor saxophonist with that big, overwhelming sound. And he certainly has that. Nonetheless, again, Coltrane was somebody that that he really admired. And he actually made a tribute album to Coltrane in 1999 with his octet. And it's called David Murray Octet Plays Train. Murray, I'm trying to think of what his first performance was here. I just remember him being here with the World Saxophone Quartet. He was an integral member of that band, along with Hamiet Bluett and Julius Hemphill and Oliver Lake. And they played the, I believe it was the Robson Square Cinema. And that's another story in itself. It was kind of a weird scene getting them on stage. Nonetheless, we're going to open the show with David Murray's octet. And let me tell you who's in the band. Besides David Murray on tenor sax and bass clarinet, Craig Harris on trombone, Dee Dee Jackson on piano, Ravi Best trumpet, Russell Siddick on trumpet, James Spalding alto saxophone and flute, Mark Johnson drums, and Jeribu Shahid on the bass. And of course he's going to tackle material that either Coltrane wrote or basically made his own. And here he is with his octet on Giant Steps, David Murray's octet on The Wild Years.

Oh, yes, there is a band that's having fun. David Murray's Octet, and the album is called Octet Plays Train, John Coltrane. And that is the subject of our afternoon program, the Coltrane Centennial, which we've been celebrating, actually, and acknowledging all year long, along with Miles Davis. But considering that John Coltrane's birthday actually falls tomorrow, September the 23rd, he was born in 1926, we thought we would, instead of actually playing Coltrane, which we've done all year long, I thought we would chase the train and play music associated with John Coltrane, either written by him or standards that he made famous just by the strength of his interpretation. Those artists who have their own take on John Coltrane and the impact that he had on them personally and their music. So in keeping with that, we're going to turn now to pianist and composer Steve Kuhn, who started off, I guess you could say, as an avant-garde pianist, although I hate that term avant-garde. What the hell does it mean? Anyway, he was performing with people like Ornette Coleman and Don Cherry, and then he kind of evolved and moved into more mainstream areas of the music, working with saxophonist Stan Getz and vocalist Sheila Jordan and just a slew of other people. Over the decades, he worked a lot in trio configurations with great bass players like Ron Carter and Buster Williams, and then drummers like Jack DeJohnette and Al Foster. And in 2009, which seems a long time ago, but wasn't that long ago, he recorded an album on ECM called Mostly Coltrane. And this is with his trio at the time, featuring David Fink on bass and Joey Barron on drums. And he added a special guest saxophonist, Joe Lovano. So we're going to feature a number of tracks from this recording. We'll start off with Welcome. Steve Kuhn's trio with Joe Lovano on the Wild Years.

Music from Steve Coon's trio with special guest Joe Lovano. It's from the album called Mostly Coltrane and features David Fink on bass and Joey Barron on the drums. Steve Coon, I was going to mention at the outset of the set that he did actually play with John Coltrane. It was very short tenure, about 2 months in 1960. It was a live residency at the Jazz Gallery in New York City, and they performed with Steve Davis on bass, Pete LaRocca on drums, Steve, of course, on piano, and Coltrane on tenor sax. And then eventually McCoy Tyner became the defining pianist for John Coltrane's quartet, and it became that quartet that everybody came to know, highly, highly influential quartet with Jimmy Garrison on bass, Elvin Jones on drums, McCoy and Coltrane. There you go, Mostly Coltrane. We heard two tracks, Song of Praise, and before that, Welcome. It is 3:25. 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John Orsic with you on this Tuesday afternoon edition of The Wild Years. Nice to have you along. It's the Coltrane Centennial. He was born on September the 23rd, 1926, so we're just on the cusp. But as I mentioned before, everybody in music circles has been acknowledging Coltrane's centennial basically from the beginning of this year, and ditto for Miles Davis as well. So we played Coltrane quite a bit during the year, and so on this program I thought we would chase the train and play music associated with train, written by train, by other musicians. So we're going to do that right now again and turn to another saxophonist, Kenny Garrett, who a lot of people, I guess, got to know through his tenure with Miles Davis. But he has led his own bands, and he's performed with Pat Metheny. I've seen him on a number of occasions. I saw him in Detroit at the jazz festival there with Pat Metheny, and that was great. And, of course, with Miles Davis as well. So we're going to play an album, a tribute album, called Pursuance, the music of John Coltrane. And Kenny is joined here by drummer Brian Blade, Pat Metheny on guitar, and Rodney Whitaker on bass. And we're going to feature the Coltrane tune Equinox. This is Kenny Garrett on The Wild Years.

in honor of the John Coltrane centennial. We're listening to music of Kenny Garrett and the album Pursuance, the music of John Coltrane. And that is a hell of a band. And I was lucky to hear this band. Kenny Garrett on alto sax, Pat Metheny on guitar, Rodney Whittaker bass, and Brian Blade drums. Well, I'll actually have to correct that. I saw Kenny Garrett and Pat Metheny at the Detroit Jazz Festival. And, of course, it was Pat's drummer, Antonio Sanchez, who was fantastic as well. And, you get those two together, you're going to have some incredible music. We heard the track we just heard, Latifa, before that, Alabama, Pursuance, Liberia, and then we started things off with Equinox. It is one lonely minute after 4 o'clock. 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John Orsig with you on this Tuesday afternoon edition of The Wild Years. We are chasing the train, if you will, celebrating the Coltrane centennial and featuring music from players who are highly influenced and impacted by John Coltrane. And that's just about everybody when you get right down to it. He was a giant of 20th century music, along with Miles and Duke Ellington. Yes, indeed. So we're going to turn now, change the pace a bit, feature a vocalist. Her name is Karen Allison. She's from Kansas originally, but based in New York City. Multilingual singer. English, French, Portuguese, and she sings across genres too. Primarily, I like her jazz material, but you'll hear her do bossa nova as well as kind of a little folky pop stuff as well. She's recorded a slew of albums for the Concord Jazz label, and among my favorites is Ballads, Remembering John Coltrane. So we're going to feature a number of tracks from this recording. I think it came out around 1999, early 2000s. And we'll tell you who's on it a little bit later. She always picks really great musicians. I mean, Bob Berg, the late Bob Berg, is on tenor saxophone. And Lewis Nash is in there. But there's quite a few. So we'll get to that after the set. But we're going to start things off with a track called Say It. Over and over again. Karen Allison on The Wild Years.

Well, you say goodbye, I say hello. Music from one of my favorite vocalists and one of my favorite albums. That is Karen Allison, and the album is called Ballads, Remembering John Coltrane. Those vocal tunes, of course, reminiscent of John Coltrane, him making them his own. Every time we say goodbye, all or nothing at all, too young to go steady, you don't know what love is, and we started things off with Say It Over and Over Again. And she always chooses great musicians to record with: James Williams piano, John Patitucci on bass, Lewis Nash on drums, Bob Berg tenor sax, James Carter tenor sax, and Steve Wilson on soprano sax, and the one and only Karen Allison on vocals. It's 4:34. 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John Orsic with you on this Tuesday afternoon edition of The Wild Years. We have one more set left in our Coltrane centennial celebration. Another reminder, it is his birthday tomorrow. He would have been 100 years old tomorrow, born September 23rd, 1926. So I think it's time to actually hear the man himself. This is John Coltrane, Afro Blue, on The Wild Years.

And that's all the time we've got for this Tuesday afternoon edition of The Wild Years. 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

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We're coming to you from the unceded traditional territories of the Squamish, Musqueam, and Tsleil-Waututh Nations around Vancouver, BC. I'm your host, Bernadine Fox, and this is the show that dares to change how we think about mental health. Welcome to Rethreading Madness.

0: 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I'm Bernadine Fox, and today I have the pleasure of speaking with Sherry Dougal, who is a writer who recently participated in the Mad Arts Coffee House for the Connection Salon. The Connection Salon is a group of people who provide low-barrier exhibition space that is committed to exhibiting underrepresented artists and artists with lived experience of mental health. And this was a Mad Arts Coffee House that took place in July. So welcome, Sherry. Can you tell people a little bit more about who you are?
1: First of all, Bernadine, thank you so much for having me on air. It really is an honor. Mental health is a topic close to my heart. So again, thank you so much.
0: You're welcome.
1: Yes, my name is Sherry Dougal, and I'm a Vancouver-based multidisciplinary artist, actor, writer, poet, and dancer. And my work explores identity, culture, belonging, and the ways our personal stories connect us to one another. And my poetry has been published and recognized in literary publications, competitions, and I love bringing words to life through performance.
0: Oh, that's wonderful. And I agree. I think it is our personal stories that help us to connect. It's what helps us resonate with each other and locate ourselves in the stories of others is such a profound healing possibility that it should be done over and over and over. I know there are cultures where storytelling is a huge part of their culture, and it is part of the healing process. So I thank you for the work that you do around that. Can you talk a little? Sorry?
1: There's magic in art.